Hello there, and welcome to Exploring Music. It's Bill McLaughlin. We are exploring the life and music and world of William Walton, the English composer, this week. And in yesterday's show, I played the first two movements of the beautiful Viola Concerto, which he composed around 1929. And I promised we'd hear the conclusion today. Terrific recording from Nigel Kennedy with Andre Previn and the Royal Philharmonic. This piece has a quirky, it's the only word I can use, theme which comes in the solo bassoon right at the beginning of the third movement.

and I don't know what. In any case, it's astonishing what Walton does in this movement, because he takes this quirky tune, he never completely abandons it, and in fact he takes those opening fifths and makes something very beautiful out of it. And the movement goes back and forth between almost comic and heartbreaking. Here's the third movement now. Nigel Kennedy is the viola soloist with the Royal Philharmonic under Andre Previn. This is music from 1929.

music of the 27-year-old William Walton. His viola concerto in A minor, we heard the final movement played beautifully by Nigel Kennedy, Andre Previn leading the Royal Philharmonic. The next piece of Walton that we're going to listen to was a commission by the BBC, the British Broadcasting Corporation, which was a brand new company back in 1930. And immediately, the BBC fell into a practice which continues down to the present day, that of commissioning very talented young composers. This is a big piece for orchestra, chorus, and baritone soloist, based on scripture. One of the most popular stories in scripture, in fact, the story of Belshazzar, the last king of Babylon. The librettist was Osbert Sitwell, one of the three Sitwell siblings who were so close to Walton in the 1920s and 30s. And I have a feeling that the two of these boys got together and looked at the court of Babylon, so opulent, so decadent, so wicked, and then looked at the English court, that of the English Empire in the 1930s. I think there's a little edge in this music that has something to do with their having seen a parallel. Let's see. Let's listen about the first five sections. Thus speak Isaiah. But these are English singers, so they say Isaiah, if you please. Then, If I Forget Thee, the first entrance by the baritone, Bryn Terfel in this case. Babylon was a great city. Next comes, In Babylon, Belshazzar the King. And right there, Walton creates a wonderful hook, or at least that's the phrase that pop artists use. Let me play it to you. It's rhythmically askew, so the accents are not quite in the right place. It's jumpy, agitated music. And then the notes themselves, D and A, with this E flat. It's the mysterious East. We're in Mesopotamia. Let's hear the opening of this oratorio through Praise Ye, the God of Gold. In this performance, the Bournemouth Symphony Orchestra and Chorus under Andrew Litton, Bryn Terfel, the baritone soloist. Belshazzar's Feast from 1931.

0: 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I'm Valerie Kaler. 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
0: 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Such an unusual combination, string quartet and pipe organ.
5: Oh, I just feel happy when I think about a pipe organ, just the vastness of it. I think of it as an orchestra triggered by keyboards, by fingers, and another keyboard, but by feet.
0: From APM American Public Media, this is Performance Today. I'm Valerie Kaler. That's composer Wang Ji, who gets such joy from the pipe organ. Coming up, we'll revisit the world premiere performance of her piece, The Night When You See Again. It's on the way in just 5 minutes, right here on PT.

0: The Cuckoo and Other Mountain Tales by German-born, California-based composer Benedikt Breitner. He was born in Karlsruhe, Germany, but came to the United States to study at UC Thornton. Somewhere along the way, he fell in love with Americana music. Blues, bluegrass, banjos, and fiddles. He used a 19th century American folk song called The Cuckoo as the inspiration for the piece we just heard. That composition earned him a place in the national finals of the Atlanta Chamber Players Composition Contest, Rapido, in which composers are told the required instrumentation and the specific theme and must submit a 5 to 7 minute piece 14 days later. High pressure, but some really fun music coming out of that program. Breitner's The Cuckoo and Other Mountain Tales, played by pianist Elizabeth Pridgen, violinist Helen Hwaya Kim, violist Catherine Lin, and cellist Brad Ritchie, members of the Atlanta Chamber Players, in concert at the High Museum of Art in Atlanta, Georgia. 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Approvals based on revenue, not credit, and funds available in a day at getrevenued.com. I'm Valerie Kaler. This is Performance Today from APM, American Public Media.
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I'm Steve Seal. We're at the Semperoper in Dresden, Germany, with the Staatskapelle Dresden. The Staatskapelle Dresden, or in English, the Dresden State Orchestra, is one of the oldest orchestras in existence, created by order of Maurice, Elector of Saxony, in 1548. In the 19th century, Carl Maria von Weber and Richard Wagner each served as court Kapellmeister, and in the 20th century, Richard Strauss became closely associated with the orchestra as both conductor and composer, when the Staatskapelle premiered several of his works. As the 20th century progressed, the orchestra was led by a cavalcade of notable names, from Fritz Reiner to Carl Böhm, Hans Wank to Giuseppe Zinopoli to Bernard Haitink. Herbert Blumstedt, music director from 1975 to 85, still serves as conductor laureate today at the age of 98. In 2024, the Italian Daniele Gatti took the wheel, and it is he who will lead our concert of two large-scale German works, one each from composers who enjoyed close relationships with this orchestra in the 19th and 20th centuries, and indeed, two works that create their own musical universes. First, a symphonic suite from Richard Wagner's opera Götterdämmerung, The Twilight of the Gods. Conductor Daniele Gatti's own arrangement of Wagner's music condenses the finale of his massive operatic cycle, The Ring of the Nibelung, itself a musical vision of the end of time, steeped in fate, splendor, and destruction. Richard Strauss responded a good quarter of a century later with his own vision of the artist as hero. Rather than depicting a myth of ancient times, his symphonic poem Ein Heldenleben, A Hero's Life, is a dramatic and musically expansive self-portrait. 9 months after the world premiere, the first Dresden performance took place in the presence of the composer, who was called to the stage four times, and the press spoke of rapturous applause and, quote, a sensational concert thanks to Strauss. That's what's ahead in our concert from Dresden. I hope you'll stay with us. Welcome to APM's Symphony Cast. Götterdämmerung is the grand finale of The Ring of the Nibelung, the massive four-opera epic cycle that Richard Wagner devoted his energies to for more than a quarter century, writing both the music and the librettos. As the climax of the entire saga, not to mention the longest of the four Ring Cycle operas, Götterdämmerung culminates in nothing less than the downfall of the entire world order, an order corrupted by greed, power, and the curse of the ring, forged through the renunciation of love. The title, which is usually translated into English as Twilight of the Gods, captures the sense of world-ending fate and impending doom that fills the opera. But amidst the tone of tragedy that leads to the climax, Wagner presents moments of transcendent beauty and the promise of redemption. Through love, the one force capable of countering the ring's corrupting power. The previous three operas in the cycle had dramatized how the actions of the chief god Wotan and his arch-nemesis Alberich, both driven by the quest for domination, set in motion the crisis that now threatens gods and mortals alike. At the same time, Wagner also traced the stories of Brunhilde and Siegfried, who take the spotlight as the central heroes of Götterdämmerung. Their union in love provides a significant plot turn in the story. And then Siegfried's death precipitates the story's apocalyptic ending of the cycle as Brunhilde sacrifices herself and returns the world-corrupting ring to nature. Daniele Gatti's instrumental suite that we're about to hear, played by the Staatskapelle Dresden, begins very quietly with the bright hope represented by Siegfried and Brunhilde's newfound love, depicted in a scene from the opera's prologue. The warmth of Brunhilde's music, heard in strings and woodwinds, evokes her recent awakening from a divine warrior maiden to a vulnerable human who has just discovered love. And Wagner combines this with bold, heroic sounds signifying Siegfried, played by the brass.
Brunhilde encourages Siegfried to set out on new adventures and bids him farewell as he journeys down the mountain to the Rhine River below. But the golden glow of these optimistic strains darkens as Wagner recalls the ominous themes associated with the curse of the ring. A sweeping dramatic shift fast forwards to the moment in the third act when Siegfried's enemy, Hagen, murders him with a spear. As the hero dies, Wagner poignantly recapitulates Siegfried and Brunhilde's theme of love. The solemn funeral march that follows retraces the arc of Siegfried's life in a kind of wordless eulogy as his body is carried away into the twilight. And coming out onto the stage now here at the Semperoper in Dresden, Germany, is conductor Daniele Agati to lead his Staatskapelle Dresden in his own arrangement of the music of Richard Wagner. We will hear the Götterdämmerung Suite on SymphonyCast.

0: the finale of Richard Wagner's magnificent cycle of operas, The Ring of the Nibelung, Götterdämmerung, The Twilight of the Gods, interpreted in a new way with Wagner's music arranged by conductor Daniele Gatti, who led his Staatskapelle Dresden, the Dresden State Orchestra, here at the Semperoper in Dresden. We've heard Gatti's Götterdämmerung Suite, opening and closing with scenes focused on the opera's heroes, Siegfried and Brunhilde. First, as they revel in their newfound love, and at the end with Siegfried's funeral music. It's been exactly 150 years since the premiere of Wagner's final installment in his massive operatic cycle, telling the story of gods and mortals in the ring, forged from the gold of the Rhine, its power wielded through the rejection of love. And over the course of that century and a half, orchestras have wondered how to bring Wagner to wider audiences. With very few exceptions, he wrote for the opera stage, not the concert hall, composing no symphonies or concertos or otherwise instrumental works for the most part. The answer has usually come in the form of the performance of overtures from his operas and a handful of famous instrumental excerpts from them as well, some of which Daniele Gatti incorporated into the suite we just heard, such as Siegfried's Rhine Journey. But that suite, a new and unique take on Wagner's final installment of his Ring cycle. I'm Steve Seal. That takes us to the midpoint of our concert from Dresden, and when Symphony Cast continues, another heroic journey, this time autobiographical, perhaps, from Richard Strauss. That's coming up next on APM's Symphony Cast.
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Welcome back to Symphony Cast. I'm Steve Seal, and we're in Dresden, Germany, where Daniele Gatti is conducting the Dresden State Orchestra in a program of heroic journeys. And we now turn to the early 20th century for the music of Richard Strauss. Artists don't need to live outsized personal lives. What matters is that they have an outsized imagination, notes writer Richard Bratby in describing Strauss's massive orchestral work, Ein Heldenleben, A Hero's Life. Arguably, few men could have resembled some legendary hero less than Richard Strauss, the mild-mannered son of a brewery heiress and a French horn player. But the musical stories he told were consistently larger than life. Tone poems based on the stories of Don Juan, Macbeth, the prankster Till Eulenspiegel, and Don Quixote. So who is the hero of Ein Heldenleben? Strauss's work is as long as a symphony and scored for a colossal 100-piece orchestra. Surely this fictional hero couldn't be Strauss himself. Well, Strauss barely concealed the answer, and as you might expect, he was pretty much savaged by critics for it. A monstrous act of egotism, went one review after the premiere. And as revolting a picture of this revolting man as one might ever encounter, he is then honest, it went on to say. Strauss took such criticism in stride and was particularly delighted that the critics recognized themselves and were offended by his jibes in the section titled The Hero's Adversaries, with its uncouth chattering of woodwinds. The third part, The Hero's Companion, a clear portrait of Strauss's beloved wife, Pauline, is honored. Next, The Hero's Deeds of War set the hero and his companion against those critical busybodies, while The Hero's Acts of Peace brings in quotations from the composer's earlier works, including Thus Spake Zarathustra and Death and Transfiguration. While the scoffers still appear at times to attempt to take the hero down. Finally, the hero's retreat from the world and fulfillment finds our hero raging, but in the end, resigning himself and ultimately content. For the last time, the hero's theme is heard. The work ends as he rises above this world in dignified solemnity. Here once more is conductor Daniele Gatti, to lead the Staatskapelle Dresden, the Dresden State Orchestra, in Ein Heldenleben, A Hero's Life, by Richard Strauss.

The composer as hero, waging his battles in art rather than blood. We've heard Ein Heldenleben, A Hero's Life by Richard Strauss. Daniela Gatti conducted the Dresden State Orchestra here at the Semperoper in Dresden, Germany, on SymphonyCast. Strauss had the idea for that work while working on his symphonic poem Don Quixote, a tale of heroism gone comically wrong. He said that he conceived it as a work in which heroism would go magnificently right, a bit like Beethoven's Eroica Symphony a century earlier. Comparing it to the Beethoven, he said, while it has no funeral march, it does have lots of horns, horns being quite the thing to express heroism. Of course, I haven't taken part in any battles, he told his publisher, although I do find myself quite as interesting as Napoleon. Staatskapelle concertmaster Yuki Manuela Janke says, for her, the most dreamlike moment of this work is the one in which the companion helps the hero find salvation. And every time I play through it, I am moved to tears, and I wish this moment would never end. I'm Steve Seal. The Dresden State Orchestra was in the spotlight on this week's Symphony Cast with music of Richard Wagner and Richard Strauss. As always, you can listen again from our website, yourclassical.org/symphonycast. We have a little bit of time remaining, and so let's listen to just a bit more Strauss and a suite from his opera Ariadna auf Naxos, performed by the Buffalo Philharmonic, Joanne Folletta conducting, on SymphonyCast.

0: The Symphonic Suite from Ariadna auf Naxos by Richard Strauss. Joanne Folletta led the Buffalo Philharmonic on SymphonyCast. 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

Willie's symphony is most exciting. Really on the big scale and in the purest symphonic manner, just like Beethoven and Sibelius. And yet very personal. Rather tragic. And the second movement scherzo is really sinister. I think I have persuaded him to use for the slow movement that ravishing idea he played to us ages ago. On the 18th of October, 1931, when he was just starting the work. That's a letter from Hubert Foss, who was head of the music division of Oxford Press. And that ravishing music he's talking about is what we're listening to now. Composed by someone whom he insists on calling Willie, William Walton. We're listening to the slow movement of Walton's first symphony, Andante con Malinconia, with melancholy. Hello there, and welcome to Exploring Music. It's Bill McLaughlin here. So, music on a big scale like Beethoven and Sibelius? I want to hear this piece, don't you? The first movement is marked Allegro assai. The second movement, the scherzo, which the publisher called sinister. We see that in the score Walton marks presto con malizia, to be played with maliciousness. Here's a very unmalicious musician, Andre Previn, leading the Royal Philharmonic.

The first two movements of William Walton's Symphony No. 1, the Royal Philharmonic under Andre Previn. We've come to this spot where we should be hearing the slow movement of the symphony, but we have so much of Walton's other music to fit into this week, I'm afraid we're going to have to be satisfied with just that little taste of 2.5 minutes we heard at the beginning of the show. You're tuned in to Exploring Music, and this week we are following the life and the music and the world of William Walton. Drop us a line and let us know how we're doing. Write to us via our website, exploringmusic.org.

Wait a minute, that's not William Walton. That's the score from Victory at Sea, a score which Richard Rodgers made for a TV series in the 1950s. But, you know, when I hear the opening of the last movement of William Walton's First Symphony, I keep thinking, maybe, just maybe, Richard Rodgers had heard this piece and liked it. You make up your own mind. Here's the finale now, the Symphony No. 1 of William Walton. Once again, Andrei Previn with the Royal Philharmonic.

We just heard the conclusion of William Walton's First Symphony, composed over the years 1931 to 35. That was a performance by the Royal Philharmonic under André Previn. Those years, 31 to 35, were interesting in many ways for Walton. He continued to grow in reputation and skill. Curiously enough, he always had reservations about his music. He wrote back to his publisher, "As a matter of fact," he says, "I'm not sure that I won't have to begin this whole movement all over again. Only a chance remark from the gardener's wife saved me from destroying it. She said, 'How pretty your music is getting. It sounds just like a great big band.'" Maybe she was right. Listen to this next piece. This is a coronation march with a curious history. Walton composed this for Edward VIII, but Edward fell in love with an American divorcee and abdicated before his coronation. But the English don't miss a trick. On the same day that the coronation had been scheduled, the crown went to George VI, his younger brother. And on May 12, 1937, George became King of England to this music, Crown Imperial.

Music composed for the coronation of the English king in 1936, whichever English king it turned out to be. Turned out not to be Edward VIII, turned out to be George VI. Music of William Walton, Crown Imperial. Very different in intent and seriousness from the piece we're going to hear now, a beautiful concerto which was commissioned by the great violinist Jascha Heifetz. We're going to hear a performance now with Heifetz playing and William Walton conducting the Philharmonia Orchestra. The first movement of William Walton's concerto in B minor for violin and orchestra.

0: A piece first heard on December 7th of 1939 with the Cleveland Orchestra under Arthur Roginski. The violin soloist at that first performance was the man who was just playing on the recording we heard, Yasha Heifetz. In this recording, we heard the Philharmonia Orchestra under William Walton, the first movement of Walton's Concerto in B minor for violin and orchestra. And we'll hear the rest of it tomorrow. In fact, all we have time for now is a little polka.
1: See me dance the polka, said Mr. Wag like a bear. With my top hat and my whiskers that tra-la-la-la trap the fair. Where the waves seem chiming haycocks, I dance the polka. There stand Venus children in their gay frocks, maroon and marine and stare. To see me fire my pistol, through the distance blue as my coat. Like Wellington Bar and the Marquis of Bristol, buzzed the great trees float. While the wheezing hurdy-gurdy of the marine wind blows me to the tune of Annie Rooney sturdy over the sheaves of the sea. And bright as a seedsman's packet, with zinnias, cantidops chill, is Mrs. Marigold's jacket, as she gapes at the indoor still. Where a dawn in the box of the sailor, blue as the decks of the sea, Nelson awoke, crowed like the cocks, then back to the dust sank he. And Robinson Crusoe, Rousseau, the bright and foxy beer, but he finds fresh isles and a negress smiles, the poxy doxy dear. As they watch me dance the polka, said Mr. Wag like a bell, in my top hat and my whiskers that tra-la-la-la trap the fair. Tra-la-la-la-la-la, tra-la-la-la-la-la, tra-la-la-la-la-la-la-la-la.
0: I don't know how anyone can speak those words in time, but we just heard it done very well by Timothy West with the London Mozart Players. One short piece from Facade, William Walton and the Sitwells. All the time we have today for Walton. In tomorrow's show, we'll finish the violin concerto with Heifetz, so join us for sure. And in fact, this is a great place to listen to music, and there's more coming up right now. Exploring Music is produced by Sidney Gillard at WFMT in Chicago and produced and engineered by Bill Sigmund at Digital Island Studios here in New York City. Our production assistants are Ella Pinsloop, Eric Opland, Adela Skoronsky, and Weston Williams. Rebecca Neistat is the WFMT production and syndication manager. Exploring Music is made possible by the generous support of the Paul M. Angel Family Foundation, Helen So, the Earl and Brenda Shapiro family, Mr. and Mrs. William G. Brown, Eugene Jarvis and Sasha Gerritsen, the Julian Family Foundation, and the listener supporters of WFMT. I'm Bill McLaughlin. 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

0: You're listening to KACU 89.5 Abilene. In the Romantic era, when this music was written, concertos usually started with some sort of orchestral introduction before the soloist came in. But Camille Saint-Saëns flipped that script, and the intro to his piano concerto number 2 is a piano solo, very much in the style of a Bach improvisation. By the time we hit the last movement, all traces of Bach are gone. From APM, American Public Media, this is Performance Today. I'm Valerie Kaler. A concerto that, according to one early listener, begins with Bach and ends with Offenbach is on the way this hour, in concert at Orchestra Hall in Minneapolis.
1: Live from NPR News, I'm Giles Snyder. New York City Mayor Zohran Mamdani put his popularity to the test in 3 congressional primary contests Tuesday and came up big. Bridget Bergen of member station WNYC reports from a watch party in Brooklyn where Mamdani's endorsed candidate Claire Valdez won the Democratic nomination to succeed retiring Congress member Nydia Velazquez.
2: At a warehouse turned nightclub in Bushwick, Brooklyn, members of the New York City chapter of the Democratic Socialists of America danced, cheered, and pumped their fists, celebrating the victories of Claire Valdez and the entire congressional slate, backed by Mamdani and the DSA. Supporters say these wins amount to an affirmation of Mamdani's agenda and the broader Democratic Socialist movement, which is staunchly pro-Palestinian and focused on the needs of working people. For many supporters, their next focus is 2028. For NPR News, I'm Bridget Bergen in New York.
1: The biggest upset of the night came in New York's 13th district, according to an AP race call. Daria Lisa Avila Chevalier narrowly defeated incumbent Congressman Adriano Espaillat. The third candidate, backed by Mamdani, Brad Lander, defeated Democratic incumbent Congressman Dan Goldman. Voters also decided primary contests in South Carolina, Maryland, and Utah. President Trump traveled Tuesday to the swing state of Pennsylvania, where he toured a Mack Trucks facility and addressed a crowd that cheered him.
3: At long last, you finally have a president who is putting workers first, putting Pennsylvania first, and putting America first. We're doing that, and we're doing it like nobody's ever seen before.
1: Trump's trip to Pennsylvania came amid a dispute over whether Iran has agreed to allow into the country UN nuclear inspectors. Federal appeals court cleared the way for the administration to expand fast-track deportation process for people in the U.S. illegally, a major win for the Trump administration. As NPR's Vanessa Romo reports.
4: For more than a decade, expedited removal had only been used in cases where migrants were detained within 100 miles of the southern border or if they'd been in the country for less than 2 years. In all other cases, unauthorized migrants were granted the same due process rights that apply to anyone in the country, regardless of citizenship status. But in a 2-1 decision, the D.C. Circuit Court of Appeals says that ICE can rapidly deport any migrant who can't prove they've lived in the U.S. for 2 years or more. Meaning they're not owed any immigration hearing processes, even if they're seeking asylum. An expedited removal order cannot normally be appealed, and in most cases comes with a 5-year ban on reentry. The ACLU Immigrants' Rights Project calls fast-track deportations, quote, an unfair and error-prone system. Vanessa Romo, NPR News.
1: This is NPR. The Senate, for the first time, approved a War Powers Resolution Tuesday, the largely symbolic measure that seeks to block U.S. military action against Iran, passed on the 10th try. 4 Republicans joined Democrats in the 50-48 vote. The House passed a resolution earlier this month. On social media Tuesday night, President Trump called the Senate vote poorly timed and meaningless. He is to be on Capitol Hill Wednesday to meet with Republican senators. The Ebola outbreak in the Democratic Republic of Congo has hit a part of the world famous for its gorilla population. NPR's Gabriella Emanuel reports on efforts to protect the primates.
5: Fatality rates among gorillas can reach as high as 90%. 58%. In the early 2000s, about a third of the world's gorilla population was lost due to Ebola. Dawn Zimmerman is a wildlife veterinarian at the Smithsonian Institution.
6: Populations likely don't recover for decades, and genetically, they are impacted for centuries. It is mind-blowing.
5: Gorillas are thought to get the virus from bats or from contact with infected humans. That's why in the DRC, the Virunga National Park has tasked about 200 rangers with ensuring there isn't any contact between people and primates. Still, the head of the park says his main priority is stopping the virus's spread among humans. Gabriela Emanuel, NPR News.
1: Following a sell-off in big tech stock shares in Asia, mixed in Wednesday trading, South Korea's benchmark up more than 3%, but Japan's Nikkei share averaged down 0.4%. This is NPR.
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8: From APM, American Public Media, this is Performance Today. I'm Valerie Kaler. Glad to have you along for today's musical adventures and discoveries. Visits to Cleveland and Minneapolis still to come this hour. But right now, we're off to Homburg, Germany, for music written by a Texan. Carrie Turner, born in Kingsville in southern Texas, started writing music very early on, and he won his first competition when he was 11. Another competition won him a scholarship to attend Baylor University. But while he was there, he started focusing more on playing, specifically on playing the French horn. He won a Fulbright to study in Europe, landed principal and co-principal spots in the Cologne Opera Orchestra and the Luxembourg Philharmonic, and he joined the American Horn Quartet. Playing with a horn quartet quickly made him realize that the repertoire was limited. So he started writing his own music for quartet, and then writing for other ensembles. Here's a piece he wrote for brass quintet, Caridian Brass, in concert in Homburg, Germany, with Ricochet by Carrie Turner.

a punchy, colorful piece for brass quintet written by American composer Carrie Turner, Ricochet, played by Caridian Brass. That concert performance was part of Homburg Chamber Music Days in Homburg, in the state of Saarland, Germany, near the French border. Carrie Turner says that as a composer, his goal is to, quote, paint a musical picture as clearly as possible and then communicate it to the listener and the performer, that it might appear in their minds as vividly as if it were on a large movie screen. Carrie Turner, born in Texas but living and working in Luxembourg since 1985. In a moment, is the sun shining? You know what to do. You're listening to Performance Today from APM.

On the north-facing coast of Scotland, there's a decommissioned lighthouse, one of many decommissioned lighthouses in Scotland. But this particular one on Strathy Point was for several years the home of composer Erolyn Wallen. She says living there transformed her life and work. From every window, she could look out at where the stormy North Atlantic meets the North Sea. She says that oceanic presence was inspiring. The sea is always busy, so she ought to be busy too. Wallen said, quote, "The sea is a place where most people go to relax and recuperate. I see it as the perfect place to work." Erolyn Wallen has since moved to another seaside home a bit further north on the Orkney Islands. That's where she composed the piece we're going to hear next. It's a string trio called Making Hay. This performance from last summer's Chamberfest Cleveland, where Erolyn Wallen was composer in residence.

Erolyn Wallen's string trio, Making Hay, a piece she says inspires positivity, at least while the sun shines. That performance with violinist Maria Yudenich, violist Njord Fosnes, and cellist Brian Chang was from Chamberfest Cleveland, where Erolyn Wallen was 2025's composer in residence. Such a remarkable woman. She was 40 years old when a concerto of hers was played at the BBC Proms. That was in 1998, which means there were 70-plus years of Proms festivals before a composition by a black woman was heard there. And in August of 2024, Wallen was appointed Master of the King's Music in the UK, the first black musician ever to hold that post in its four-century history. Erolyn Wallen is determined to use that platform to widen access to free music lessons in school so that classical music is not the domain of the privileged. She credits her own career to the music education she got as a student. It was a natural part of our daily life, and that's not the case now, she says. Without that access, she adds, most newcomers to the classical world tend to come from middle-class or wealthier backgrounds. Composer and educational advocate, Erolyn Wallen. In a moment, one hand washes the other. A little musical wheel and deal. 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

Leonard Bernstein once said, you need two things to achieve something great, a plan and not quite enough time. There is something about looming deadlines that really does light a fire under creatives. Sure worked for French composer Camille Saint-Saëns when he wrote his most popular piano concerto. Another pianist slash composer, Anton Rubinstein, was visiting Paris, and he was really itching to demonstrate his chops as a conductor. Saint-Saëns said he would write and then play a brand new piano concerto that Rubinstein could conduct at the premiere. 17 short days later, Saint-Saëns did indeed debut his piano concerto number 2 under the baton of Maestro Rubinstein. It wasn't quite perfect, though, performance-wise. I mean, Camille had to write the thing and learn to play it in less than 3 weeks. The critics said he hadn't practiced enough, but they also said how brilliant the piece was. It caught on fairly quickly. Pianists were totally into it because it's full of pizzazz, but isn't too long. Orchestras also loved it. Audiences were 100% on board. It became a standard in the concerto repertoire within a couple of decades. That is pretty fast for a concerto. Let's hear a performance from Indonesian pianist Janis Karissa, with David Afkam conducting the Minnesota Orchestra, the Concerto No. 2 by Camille Saint-Saëns, which starts in an unusual way, with a solo piano cadenza that sounds like an homage to Bach.

pianist Janice Carissa with the Minnesota Orchestra, conducted by David Afcom. That was the Piano Concerto No. 2 by Camille Saint-Saëns, a performance from Orchestra Hall in downtown Minneapolis. Indonesian pianist Janice Carissa came to the U.S. when she was 15 to study at the Curtis Institute and followed that with her master's at the Juilliard School. The Saint-Saëns we just heard was her first time performing with the Minnesota Orchestra, and I bet it won't be her last. Pianist Janice Carissa. You can hear that performance, or heck, this entire episode, again, anytime for the next 30 days. 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
1: Such an unusual combination, string quartet and pipe organ.
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1: 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I'm Valerie Kaler. That's composer Wang Ji, who gets such joy from the pipe organ. Coming up, we'll revisit the world premiere performance of her piece, The Night When You See Again. It's on the way in just 5 minutes, right here on PT.
3: Live from NPR News, I'm Giles Snyder. Voters in New York City's closely watched primary elections handed Mayor Zoran Mamdani a victory. They advanced all three of the congressional candidates he endorsed. In South Carolina, Attorney General Alan Wilson defeated President Trump's initial pick in the primary runoff for governor. South Carolina Public Radio's Gavin Jackson reports.
4: Lieutenant Governor Pamela Evett received Trump's coveted endorsement in late May before the primary, but it didn't land as expected. Wilson gained momentum during the two-week runoff period, fueled by support from former opponents like Congressman Ralph Norman and Nancy Mace. With Trump's gubernatorial picks in Iowa and recently Georgia losing, and polling pointing to another loss, he made a dual endorsement last week for both candidates, saying in part, quote, "With either one, you can't go wrong," quote. Wilson, the four-term attorney general, was declared the winner roughly 30 minutes after polls closed. He says his administration will be transformational for the fastest-growing state in the country, with a focus on infrastructure and efficiency. He faces Democratic State Representative Jermaine Johnson in November. For NPR News, I'm Gavin Jackson in Columbia, South Carolina.
3: The two biggest teachers' unions urging Democratic governors to reject the Trump administration's private school voucher program, as NPR's Janaki Mehta reports.
5: The Trump administration is launching the first major federal program that'll give taxpayer dollars to parents to spend on private school tuition. Democrats have historically opposed private school vouchers, arguing they take money away from public schools. But at least four Democratic state leaders have said they plan to take part. That includes New York Governor Kathy Hochul and Colorado's Jared Polis. In an open letter to Democratic governors, the leaders of the American Federation of Teachers and the National Education Association call the program a Trojan horse that's carrying private school vouchers even into states where voters have rejected them. The program is set to launch in January. Janaki Mehta, NPR News.
3: Officials say two Lebanese men have been killed by Israeli forces in southern Lebanon while trying to clear roads of debris following a ceasefire. Israel, without providing proof, said they were terrorists. NPR's Jane Arraf is in Beirut.
6: The mayor of Upper Nabatea, Zain Randour, was in the area when the shooting took place. He tells NPR one of the men killed was driving a bulldozer in a municipality project to clear roads and remove rubble from destroyed houses. He says ambulances followed behind the bulldozer to help search for bodies from previous attacks, while civilians also followed. Israel said the men were, quote, Hezbollah terrorists on a bulldozer and motorcycle who crossed into its expanded, self-declared security zone in Lebanon. Iran-backed Hezbollah called the shooting a violation of the ceasefire that took effect Friday with Israel. Iran has called Israeli attacks in Lebanon a red line. Jane Arraf, NPR News, Beirut.
3: This is NPR News. President Trump is calling Tuesday's Senate vote on a war powers resolution poorly timed and meaningless. And on social media Tuesday night, he called the four Senate Republicans who voted with Democrats to pass the resolution losers. The Senate approved the measure on the 10th try on a 50-48 vote. Officials in Northern California say the 18-year-old suspect in a shooting at a library that left two people dead is to be arraigned Thursday. The shootings occurred Monday evening at the Chico branch of the Butte County Library. Authorities say the suspect demonstrated an affinity for the 1999 Columbine shooting. For over a week, teams of seagoers have been traversing a 750-mile span of water between Washington State and Alaska, and they've been doing it with no engines. It's part of a human and wind-powered boating competition known as the Race to Alaska. The winning team crossed the finish line Monday night. Hunter Morrison of member station KRBD was there to greet them.
7: Four men guide their yellow, multi-hull sailboat into this downtown harbor. Nigel Oswald steps off and rings a bell, marking his team's completion of the journey. Oswald and his winning team wanted to take on the challenge of the race to see what they were made of. And they did it in a boat built for much shorter journeys.
8: Getting that boat that isn't designed for this kind of thing with these guys to here just feels awesome.
7: This year, more than 60 teams entered the race. They'll trickle in or tap out over the next few weeks.
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0: 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I'm Valerie Kaler. In 2022, composer Wang Ji wrote a piece for the unusual ensemble of pipe organ and string quartet. When she was asked where she got the idea, she gave credit to organist Daryl Robinson and to the Houston-based string quartet, the Apollo Chamber Players.
2: They already had a picture in their mind of their collaboration. So all they needed was a composer who was on board with that. And for me, it was a no-brainer. I love the organ. I love the string quartet. And I think of this piece as a string quartet concerto and a organ concerto at the same time.
0: So the quartet backs up the organ during its solos and vice versa. The organ supports the quartet during their turn in the spotlight. The piece is called The Night When You See Again by Wang Ji, commissioned by the Apollo Chamber Players. They gave this world premiere performance at Rice University in Houston. The piece is launched by the feet of organist Daryl Robinson with a seismic melody from the foot pedals.

The Night When You See Again by composer Wang Ji. Revisiting what was the world premiere performance in concert at Rice University in Houston. The Apollo Chamber Players commissioned the piece, and they were the string quartet in the performance with organist Daryl Robinson. That event supported by the Houston Endowment, Houston Arts Alliance, Brown Foundation, Cullen Trust for the Performing Arts. Wang Ji says that although the public really seems to enjoy imagining the lonely composer waiting for that bolt of lightning to strike, what she really enjoys as a composer is developing collaborative relationships with the ensembles she writes for. She said that working with Daryl Robinson and the Apollo Chamber Players meant more to her than any eureka moment. Composer Wang Ji. In a moment, is that painting moving? 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

Composer John Adams' minimalist opera Nixon in China premiered in 1987. It was centered on President Nixon's 1972 visit to China. The piece we're going to hear next is what Adams called an outtake from Act Three. Quote, neither an excerpt nor a fantasy on themes from, it was in fact a kind of warm-up for embarking on the creation of the full opera. At one time, he confessed that in 1985, he was behind on a commission for the Milwaukee Symphony. He was inspired by a scenario that had been sketched out for the opera's last act, which he described in detail thus. It's set in Beijing's Great Hall of the People, where Nixon is hosting a huge banquet for his Chinese counterpart. Madame Mao has gatecrashed the presidential banquet. She's first seen standing where she's most in the way of waiters. After a few minutes, she brings out a box of paper lanterns and hangs them around the hall. Then she strips down to a chongsam, skin tight from neck to ankle and slit up to the hip. She signals to the orchestra to play and begins dancing by herself. Mao is becoming excited. He steps down from his portrait on the wall, and they begin to foxtrot together. They're back in Yunnan, dancing to the gramophone. David Robertson conducts the Frankfurt Radio Symphony Orchestra in The Chairman Dances by John Adams.

The Chairman Dances by John Adams, what he called an outtake from his minimalist opera Nixon in China. I just love the imagery. Madame Mao crashing a state dinner, intentionally standing in the way of busy waiters, and then full-on seducing her husband with a foxtrot. That performance from the old opera's Grand Hall in Frankfurt, Germany, featured the Frankfurt Radio Symphony Orchestra, led by David Robertson. In a moment, ladies and gentlemen, start your creative engines. 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

You know what makes me really nervous? A timer. I just seize up. I make dumb mistakes. I forget how to English. Well, it's a good thing I don't have a job that requires me to time literally everything. So, what if you were asked to create something brand new out of whole cloth and the clock started counting down? That is exactly the premise of the Atlanta Chamber Players' yearly composition contest, Rapido. On the first day of the composition period, semifinalists are given these instructions. Write a 5 to 7 minute work with this specific instrumentation and based on this specific theme. You have 14 days. Go. Los Angeles-based composer Benedict Brydern was one of the Rapido finalists in 2024. The assignment was to write folktale-inspired music for piano quartet. From the Hill Auditorium in the High Museum of Art, here are members of the Atlanta Chamber Players with The Cuckoo and Other Mountain Tales by Benedict Brydern.

0: The Cuckoo and Other Mountain Tales by German-born, California-based composer Benedikt Breitner. He was born in Karlsruhe, Germany, but came to the United States to study at UC Thornton. Somewhere along the way, he fell in love with Americana music. Blues, bluegrass, banjos, and fiddles. He used a 19th century American folk song called The Cuckoo as the inspiration for the piece we just heard. That composition earned him a place in the national finals of the Atlanta Chamber Players Composition Contest, Rapido, in which composers are told the required instrumentation and the specific theme and must submit a 5 to 7 minute piece 14 days later. High pressure, but some really fun music coming out of that program. Breitner's The Cuckoo and Other Mountain Tales, played by pianist Elizabeth Pridgen, violinist Helen Hwaya Kim, violist Catherine Lin, and cellist Brad Ritchie, members of the Atlanta Chamber Players, in concert at the High Museum of Art in Atlanta, Georgia. 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I'm Valerie Kaler. 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
1: I'm Ira Flatto. When did you first get captivated by science? Astronaut Leland Melvin says his interest was sparked literally when his mother gave him a chemistry set.
2: 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I burned her carpet. She ran in the room and, you know, I got a spanking, but my brain was activated to science.
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0: This is Fresh Air. I'm Tanya Mosley. My guest today, actor Wendell Pierce, is taking on a part he's wanted to play for years. Shakespeare's Othello, one of the most demanding roles ever written for the stage. The classic is a story of a celebrated military leader who is slowly manipulated into doubting his own wife until jealousy and deception consume him. Pierce is known to many as Detective Buck Moreland on The Wire and Antoine Batiste on HBO's Tremé. On Broadway, he became the first Black actor to play Willie Loman in Death of a Salesman, earning a 2023 Tony nomination for the role. His range these days runs just as wide, a police captain on CBS's Elsbeth, a CIA officer in Jack Ryan Ghost War, and a villain in Raising Kanan on Stars. He plays Othello at the Shakespeare Theater Company in Washington, D.C. until June 28th. Wendell Pierce, welcome to Fresh Air.
1: Thank you for having me, Tanya.
0: Okay, so we are talking just a few hours before you go on stage there in D.C. as Othello. Mm-hmm. And what is your head like a few hours before you take on this role?
1: It's really rest and relaxation because I have a couple of hours that I have to prepare for. But I try to relax and warm up and mind, body, and spirit prepare for the journey. I always think of these roles, these iconic roles and large roles, the beginning of a hike up Mount Everest. So I'm at base camp at this time of the day.
0: That's a good analogy or metaphor, whatever you want to call it, because, I mean, this role you've said has challenged you like few ever have. What is it about Othello?
1: Well, first of all, just the playwright himself, Mr. William Shakespeare, is a great challenge. You know, I try to do the trifecta, as I call it, do television and film and theater every year, the great trifecta and all of the different mediums. But I think I'm going to expand that to quartet because I would like to do a Shakespeare every year if I can, because first of all, the detective work, I call it, of mining the text for all of its understanding and everything that Shakespeare is telling you, not only about the characters but how to portray them and what's happening, and that's in the verse and the iambic pentameter, but it's also in the onomatopoeia of the words sounding like what they are, the monosyllabic words denoting a slower pace, and the opposite being true, multisyllabic words, a faster pace. That's just the technical aspect of doing a classical text like that. And then you have the emotional work that you have to do in the connection with the other actors and characters, and the love that I have for Desdemona, and actually the discovery in this role is the love that I have for Iago, which has been key for opening up Othello for me. Normally, he is just seen as the villain and manipulated by Iago, but actually, he is that is a part of the love story, too. He is, in my interpretation, he is the person that I've known and loved and trusted all of my life, because I'm orphaned. I am an outsider, and I'm orphaned since a small child. And so you build that up, and then you have to have the physical and then the vocal strength for a three-hour production. So the challenge is physical, it's intellectual, and it's emotional.
0: You mentioned a little bit ago that you do a trifecta every year, mm-hmm. but is that an intentional thing that you're making for yourself? This year, I'm going to make sure I'm doing one of these three things. Now, the fourth one, making sure that you do a Shakespeare play.
1: Yeah, I mean, I'm in the third act of my career, I think, and I'm challenging myself. It's not just to go from job to job, but be intentional about the jobs I take. And I try to plan out the year that way. I still have to hope that someone hires me to do it, and I have to be good enough to get the auditions and get the offers and all. And then also, just as an actor, you want to be as diverse as possible. And I want it, and that's been the reason I've been able to have a 40-year career, is working in New York and Los Angeles and doing television, doing film, doing theater, as many different places. I've produced a play in Uganda. I've in Kampala, Uganda, at the National Theater there. I try to make it as diverse as possible, and it's a great challenge, and that's what the journey is all about.
0: I'm hearing the words you're saying, Wendell, but I saw all the things that you're doing right now, and I thought, whoa, I mean, this is like, you're doing more in a year than many people do in 5 years. It seems like as you get older, you're almost riding yourself even harder.
1: Well, you know, that ticking clock of mortality kind of helps.
0: Yeah.
1: You want to build a body of work. You want to, you know, subconsciously, that probably is a part of it. But also, it's not all at the same time. You know, right now, Jack Ryan Ghost War is out, but that was last summer in spring when we shot that in Dubai and London. And then Elsbeth just ended the season. We do that during the course of a regular television season from September to March. And now, while I'm doing that, I was planning out Othello for, as soon as we got finished, to do that, to come to Washington, D.C. and do Othello here. And then Raising Canaan, we had already shot that prior to last year. It was been in the can for like a year. So it's all fortunate that they're all coming out at the same time. So it seems like I'm doing them at the same time. But you know, all these jobs, an actor's life is in, I've discovered they're kind of in quarters of the year, you know, first, second, third, fourth quarter. And that's how I think of my planning, because we work in 3 month periods, you know, a play in 3 months, you know, a full season of television is maybe 6 months. So, a film is 3 months. So you're constantly planning and it's constantly changing, but I'm a journeyman actor. And, some people say I shouldn't say that, but I actually embrace that. That's something that, I wear with pride. I love to call myself a journeyman.
0: Is there a stigma to being a journeyman actor?
1: Some people think so. They say, "Oh, Wendell, you shouldn't say that, man. You know, you've established yourself in the industry as someone significant." You know, I guess people are thinking of some star system or whatever. And I said, you know, there's the joke that we have as actors is of the five stages of your career. There's who is Wendell Pierce. Get me Wendell Pierce. Get me someone like Wendell Pierce. Get me a younger Wendell Pierce. And then the last and final and fifth stage is, who is Wendell Pierce?
0: So you're racing against not being who is Wendell Pierce in that
1: yes.
0: stage, right?
1: Yeah, yes.
0: Do you have a favorite scene from Othello?
1: Oh, no. I have favorite. It's too many. It's so rich. You know, what's interesting is Desdemona and Othello don't have any love scenes. They literally do not have any love scenes. Mm-hmm. And it's one of the things that I really love about our production, that in the midst of scenes of strife, of conflict, of war, we find the moments to show our love for each other. But, you know, the first time is like they're going to war, and I have to say, this is why I married her. This is what the intention is. I talk about my love for her. And then I get to war. I say, get to Cyprus, and I realize that she's there. And I go, thank God, you know, I've made it through it. But what is normally a rousing speech of on the battlefront, I make it into a declaration of love to Desdemona because she's there and present. And I don't care what others around me at this time and moment are saying. And, you know, I say, if it were now to die, it were now to be most happy. You know, I cannot speak enough of this content. It stops me here. It is too much of joy. And I'm only talking about her, right? And it's normally played as, you know, I made it through the battle and I made it here. And all you guys are here and I happen to have my wife too. And it's a really wonderful thing. We've done it. The war is done, you know? And I'm like, no, it's a love scene.
0: If you're just joining us, my guest is actor Wendell Pierce. He's starring as the title character in Shakespeare's Othello at the Shakespeare Theater Company in Washington, D.C. We'll continue our conversation after a short break. This is Fresh Air.

0: This is Fresh Air, and today I am talking with actor Wendell Pierce. You know him from HBO's The Wire and Tremé, his Tony-nominated turn as Willie Loman in Death of a Salesman on Broadway, and currently as Captain Wagner on the CBS series Elsbeth. Right now, he is also on stage in Washington, D.C., playing the title role in Shakespeare's Othello. Wendell, I'm noticing a theme in your work. You're drawn to roles that take you somewhere dark and deep. And, of course, Othello does that. And so did Willie Loman, which you played back in 2022 when you became the first Black actor to play him in Death of a Salesman on Broadway. He is an aging, traveling salesman chasing success. He really wants to be well-liked. How did you find your way into Willie Loman?
1: The first man I thought of was my father. My father had a great work ethic. He was a man, very simple laborer, who had wanderlust. He loved to travel. He kind of instilled that in us. He said, "You can be whatever you want to be," and he also warned us that there are going to be people who will do everything possible that you won't succeed. And so it was always there that I started to think of Willie Loman. And what is so tragic about Willie Loman is, for men like that, the American dream was still something that was denied them at every step of the way. We achieved part of the American dream, but it was through an extreme difficulty. And that's what that can break people. That can destroy people's psyche and destroy their heart, destroy their mental facility. And I think that's what happened with Willie Loman, right? Because he was a Black man in America that loved the country, that loved the economic ethos and idea of the American dream. But then that dream was a nightmare for him. He was placed in his expectations far outlasted and grew far past what was available to him. And out of that desperation, he destroyed himself and he destroyed his family.
0: You know, that's what's so powerful about you playing this character. Because I think that the whole premise, the idea of Death of a Salesman, it is something that everyone can sort of connect to, especially as an American here.
1: Absolutely.
0: But there's another layer there when you add on you and your identity as a Black man.
1: Yeah, as a Black man in America. I mean, because what happens is there are people that came to the play that thought we rewrote the play. Mm. They said, "You can't change that." A producer actually came to me just with great concern, like, "Wait, you can't say there's the scene where Willie Loman is caught in an infidelity with a woman in a hotel by his son. It is the moment that broke all of their lives." And I tell her, "Listen, go into the bathroom, you know, and be quiet. There may be a law against this." Right? And in our production, I'm having an affair with a white woman. It is 1937, I think it was. And we're in this hotel. She is, you know, scantily clothed. And there's a knocking on the door. And I'm thinking it's someone that can expose our infidelity. And I say, you know, "There may be a law against this." And I'm thinking of the laws that were of the time, that the literal laws of, you know, you could not marry and you could not be together in an interracial relationship. And then there was the time that so many black men were lynched because they were caught with a white woman. It's one of the most dangerous things that can ever happen. It was the time of the Scottsboro Boys. It was the time of, you know, of danger. And actually, the producer thought we put it in there, right? And I said, no, that's in the play. Because, actually, the law at the time was no unmarried couple could be in a hotel together. And that's the law that they were thinking of, that in Boston at this time, you know, it was, you're not supposed to be in a hotel together unless you're married, you know. There may be a law against this. And that's, that simple line rang out like something you had had never heard before.
0: It felt different, right.
1: It felt different.
0: Yep. Mm-hmm. The last time that I spoke with you, we were in the pandemic and you were spending a lot of time with your dad during that time. It was like 2021. And since then, he has passed away. And I just want to offer my condolences first off.
1: Yeah, well, thank you. I have my dad for, he was 2 months away from his 99th birthday. He passed, in my hands, you know, we were holding hands. I was there with him. And so I had my father for a long time, and those last years I spent, I got closer to my father in the last 10 years of his life than I ever had before. My mother passed, and one of her dying wishes was, Wendell, take care of your father, right? She knew. You know, while I was working in Budapest, if I got 4 days off, I would go home to New Orleans, right, and spend time with him. It was a blessing. I was traveling the world and being an actor, and at the same time, my home base is New Orleans, and there I would have my father with me for all those years. And he was fuel to my fire. You know, he was reminding me of everything that he taught me. And as I attacked these challenges of these great roles and the different roles that I play, you know, he is very much in my process. This is a man who fought in Saipan in World War II, you know, and came back and was not, his voting rights weren't even protected. And here he was risking his life in the Double V campaign in the black community, victory abroad and victory at home. So he very much believed in that.
0: There's actually a moving speech that you gave the opening night of Death of a Salesman, where you're paying tribute to your father, and he was actually in the audience at the time. And I wanna play some of it. Let's listen to a little bit.
2: When this play was written, a young man came from New Orleans to be a photographer. He decided to go home and raise his 3 boys in New Orleans, one of which is me. He fought for this country and loved it when it didn't love him back. But he gave me the most precious thing ever: love and time.
0: That was my guest, Wendell Pierce, on opening night of Death of a Salesman. And at that moment when you say, he gave me time, you hold up a timepiece and you walk off the stage and you present it to your dad.
1: And that was the timepiece, pocket watch from the play that you see Willie Loman receive from his brother. It is, and I presented it to him, and I knew in that moment, it was probably the last time he would ever see me on stage. And, I just wanted to, honor him.
0: Our guest today is actor Wendell Pierce. We'll be right back after a short break. I'm Tanya Mosley, and this is Fresh Air.

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0: This is Fresh Air. I'm Tanya Mosley, and my guest today is actor Wendell Pierce. Over a career spanning 4 decades, he's played some of the most memorable characters on television. Detective Bunkmorlin on HBO's The Wire, the trombone player Antoine Batiste in Tremé, and in 2022, he became the first Black actor to play Willie Loman in Death of a Salesman on Broadway. He's currently starring as Captain Wagner on the CBS series Elsbeth, is back as a CIA officer, James Greer in Jack Ryan, Ghost War, and in the final season of Raising Kanan on Stars. He's currently on stage in Washington, D.C., playing the title role in Shakespeare's Othello. It runs through June 28th at the Shakespeare Theater. You know, I'm thinking about how you say that you got into the character Willie Loman by really thinking about the journey of your father. And that story you told in your speech just then for opening night, that was a revelation to you that your father was a young photographer right around the time Death of a Salesman was going out into the world, because mm-hmm. your dad, for the longest time, you thought he didn't want this life of a creative for you. You thought he wanted you to be kind of traditional man, a lawyer or a doctor, something safe.
1: I went to a very good school, very great college preparatory school, Ben Franklin. It's the number one high school in Louisiana. All these great national merit scholars and people with scholarships and going to the Ivy Leagues and great careers. And when I decided early on, in the middle of that, I wanted to be an actor at 14, going to this other great school, the New Orleans Center for Creative Arts. I had the best of both worlds. He was so adamantly against it. He's like, let your mama take you to all that stuff. I'm not going to do it. But he stuck to his guns. His principle was, you do what you want to do, but give 100%. And so he was adamantly against it. But then my brother made me remember that my father was a photographer. And he said, I want Daddy's pictures. You know, if anything ever happens, I want Daddy's pictures. I said, what pictures? And he showed me these pictures from an art exhibit my father had done when he had studied as a photographer. And he went to New York. I knew he had gone to New York to study photography because that was a trade back in the day. We didn't have our phones and Instamatic cameras. You went to a photography studio and got your pictures taken. So when the Instamatic camera came out, actually an entire industry went away, because a photographer was like a grocer or a dry cleaner. You know, the family got together, they went to the photography studio and they took pictures, and that's what he was expecting to do, and that's what I thought he was training to do, when I realized he had an artistic vocation of being a photographer, like Roy DeCarvar or James Van Der Zee and all of these wonderful photographers, when I saw these from his exhibit. So it was a dream deferred for him. So a part of his pushback on my wanting to be an actor was his desire as a father not to see his son go through the hurt and the disappointment that he had gone through. And so that's why he tried to steer me away from being an actor early on when I was in high school.
0: You went on to study at Juilliard, which you have said is kind of the most terrifying experience of your life. you made it through there. You could make it through anywhere. But there's this other story you tell that you've told many times, but we got to hear it here. Your most memorable audition. You had just graduated from Juilliard, and you're in front of Bob Fosse.
1: Oh, wow. Yeah, that audition I consider one of the highlights of my career. And it was for The Big Deal on Broadway. And I went in and I had come up with, they had already started. And it was a play about a boxer who is being manipulated by the mob. And he's throwing fights and he takes his life back. He goes, listen, all right, this is it. I'm not going to do this anymore. I'm taking my life back. And so he explodes in the middle of in this one scene. And so I was going into audition. They had already started rehearsal. And on the break, I was going to go in and do my audition. So as the doors open and they're coming out for a break, I run into the room and I said, "All right, listen up, everybody. This is what's going to happen. I'm taking my life back." And I go into the scene. Right. Everybody stops like, "Who is this crazy guy?" They say, okay. All right. Everybody go on break. Bob Fosse clears the room. He says, "Okay, now do it." The stage manager is fumbling, trying to find the scene. I say, "All right, everybody, this is it. I'm taking my life back." He goes, stop. The stage manager was lost. He says, he turns to the pianist and he goes, "Give me an F vamp." Bump, bump, bump, bump, bump, bump. Then he says, "Give me the script." And he says, "Okay, start." And I said, "All right, everybody, this is how it's going to go. I'm taking my life back." And he reads the scene with me. "No, you aren't. You're still going to do what we say." I said, "No, it's going to go this way." Bump, bump. And he circles me. And we read the scene together. And at the end, he goes, "Oh, you're good. But you're too young. You're too young. Oh, man, but I want to work with you." He calls my agent. My agent calls me and says, "What did you do today? Bob Fosse called and said he's going to work with you this year." I said, "Oh, my God, that's great. But you're too young for this. But he's going to find something. He's going to work with you this year." Later that year, I'm in a hotel room, and I see Bob Fosse's picture comes up. And they say, "Ladies and gentlemen, Bob Fosse died today." And I was like, Oh, man, I was going to work with him. I was going to work with him. And then I had the epiphany. I did work with him. I did. We did a scene together, had the music behind it. We read it. It was great. We had an audience of one. But I did work with Bob Fosse. And that's when I realized an audition is an opportunity to share your work. You're not asking for a job. You're saying, "This is what I would do with this role. This is what this play is about. This is what this film is about." And just go and do the work. It's opening and closing night, and that's it. And if something comes out of it, the job itself or whatever, then you get to continue to do the work. But that's my Bob Fosse story.
2: What a confident young man you were. I'm taking my life back.
1: Yes.
2: If you're just joining us, my guest is actor Wendell Pierce. He's starring as the title character in Shakespeare's Othello. We'll continue our conversation after a short break. This is Fresh Air.

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1: This is Fresh Air, and today I am talking with actor Wendell Pierce. You know him from HBO's The Wire and Tremé, his Tony-nominated turn as Willie Loman in Death of a Salesman on Broadway, and currently as Captain Wagner on the CBS series Elsbeth. Right now, he is also on stage in Washington, D.C., playing the title role in Shakespeare's Othello. You know, Wendell, so many of the men you play are holding on to dignity within systems who don't fully see them. It seems to be kind of like the through line that I see with so many of the characters you play. And I want to talk for just a moment about Moreland from The Wire. Mm-hmm. In a lot of ways, anyone who's seen the show knows it, but I mean, he was the conscience of the show. He took so much pride in his job, even inside of this department that made it kind of hard. And I want to play a scene that comes after a shootout. It's where one of the women in Omar's crew has been shot dead in the street. And now Omar, who is played by the late Michael K. Williams, is this fierce kind of stick-up man who robs high-end drug dealers. And Bunk is investigating that killing. And he pulls Omar aside to this quiet, deserted spot. And they have this moment that we're about to play. Let's listen.
2: I was a few years ahead of you at Edmondson, but I know you remember the neighborhood, how it was. We had some bad boys for real. It wasn't about guns so much as knowing what to do with your hands. Those boys could really rack. My father had me on the straight. But like any young man, I wanted to be hard too. So I would turn up at all the house parties where the tough boys hung. Yeah, they knew I wasn't one of them. Them hard cases would come up to me and say, go home, schoolboy, you don't belong here. Didn't realize at the time what they were doing for me. As rough as that neighborhood could be, we had us a community. Nobody, no victim who didn't matter. And now all we got is bodies and predatory like you. And out where that girl fell, I saw kids acting like Omar, calling you by name, glorifying your makes me sick how far we done fell.
1: I just want to listen to the rest of the show right now. That was my guest, Wendell Pierce in The Wire. Wendell, is it true that there was actually a turning point during the height of the success of this show when you thought about leaving it?
3: Yes. There came a point, during the course of The Wire, people would challenge us all the time, you know, you are only demonstrating the thuggery and the crime, and you're perpetuating this idea that the stereotype that black folks are criminally inclined and violent and all. I remember a woman on the train challenging me, an African-American woman who worked on Wall Street. And I said, I accept your criticism. We should never lose the ability to be offended. Never lose that ability. So I welcome the challenge and the criticism, so I can make sure that we don't fall victim to that criticism. I said, but we have judges, the mayor, the president of the city council members, police officers, lawyers, doctors, teachers, who are all African American. But you're only seeing the criminals. Imagine how tough it is for a little kid in those neighborhoods. They don't see the lawyers or the doctors. And if you don't see them as an educated woman a professional, and you can only see the thuggery. Imagine how susceptible those young kids are to it. And that's what we're trying to tell and the story we're trying to tell. Now, in the fourth season, I almost quit because at our rap party, a young lady comes up to me. She says, "Oh, Mr. Pierce, I was on the show this year. I really wanted to work with you. We didn't have anything together, but I just wanted to tell you how much I enjoy your work and all. And this is my only time being on The Wire, and I'm going to Brown," I think she was going to, "on a full scholarship." And I said, "Who did you play?" And she says, "I look younger than I am. So I was one of the kids in the middle school." And I said, "Oh." And then she described the character that she played was this out of control young woman who slashes another girl's face.
1: Oh, I know
3: over
1: that
3: something
1: episode.
3: Trivia.
1: Yep.
3: Mm-hmm. And I said, "Wait a minute, you played that?" And she said, "Yes." And I said, "And what do you do in life? Wait, where are you going?" She was like, "I'm going to Brown University on full scholarship." And I thought to myself, why are we not telling your story? Why are we not telling your story? And I thought about the criticism, and I said, that woman was right. And I said, I should leave the show because we're perpetuating a stereotype. And then the episode came on for the fourth season, and it was so impactful. And we see exactly where we lose our kids. And we see that inflection point where we can save them and put them on the right track, and where we can make them the young woman who goes to Brown on a full scholarship, and where we lose them and send them into that pipeline, into the penal system. And then I said, okay, it's not arbitrary. That's the role we're playing on The Wire. We are the cautionary tale. We are, as Shakespeare said, holding a mirror up to nature and calling our dysfunction out in our society that creates the criminality, that doesn't celebrate the education of this young woman going to school and all. So it wasn't arbitrary, and then that's the only thing that made me come back.
1: Let's take a short break. If you're just joining us, my guest is actor Wendell Pierce. He's starring in the title role of Shakespeare's Othello at the Shakespeare Theater Company in Washington, D.C. We'll be right back after a break. This is Fresh Air.

0: This is Fresh Air. Today I'm talking with actor Wendell Pierce. He's currently on stage in Washington, D.C., playing the title role in Shakespeare's Othello. He's also known for his roles in HBO's The Wire and Tremé, his Tony-nominated portrayal as Willie Loman in Death of a Salesman on Broadway, and the CBS series Elsbeth. You know, I think anybody who knows you or even knows just a little bit about you knows that you are from New Orleans. You rep it very hard.
1: Yes,
0: and you grew up in Pontchartrain Park in
1: yes.
0: New Orleans. It sounds so idyllic. You had a pretty idyllic childhood, it sounds like.
1: It was. I called Pontchartrain Park the Black Mayberry. You know, it grew out of the civil rights movement when there was so many prohibitions and of where blacks could not participate in the expansion of post World War II, you know, suburbia, there was a movement to make sure that black folks had access to homes and all. And Pontchartrain Park came out of sort of an appeasement, it was separate but equal, adjacent to Gentilly Woods, which was a white neighborhood with the covenant of blacks couldn't move in. They set aside another 200 acres and replicated that neighborhood in Pontchartrain Park. But right in the middle of it, Joseph Bartholomew designed a golf course, a little municipal golf course. And Joseph Bartholomew was an African-American landscape architect who designed most of the courses in New Orleans at the time, but couldn't play on them. So it was the yin and yang of fighting the ignorance of Jim Crow segregated New Orleans, but at the same time creating pockets of idyllic communities. And Pontchartrain Park was one of them. And lawyers and doctors and teachers and janitors and the glass man, Mr. Wagner, was a glass man. And Mr. Greenwood was the dry cleaner. So it was economic development and everybody's, your mother and father and playground there. And had Southern University at New Orleans, at a historic black college. Right in the neighborhood. So it was really, really idyllic.
0: Yeah, mm-hmm. So many memories with you and your mom and your dad. Your mom, who was a school teacher, mm-hmm. Your siblings,
1: and she taught two blocks from our home at Cog Hill Elementary School, where I went to elementary school. And for years, I was just known as Mrs. Pierce's son because she was so beloved in the neighborhood and she was a part of a community.
0: What was that like for you? What was that like for you, though, to be a child of a school teacher?
1: Well, it was all of our teachers lived in the neighborhood, too. So the worst part about it is, you know, I would come home from school or come home from the playground, and my mother's sitting there with my second grade teacher and my third grade teacher and my fourth grade teacher. And, you know, and they're having their cocktails after work, you know. So all of my teachers I would see on a regular basis.
0: You couldn't
1: socially
0: get away
1: with my
0: anything.
1: Mom. I couldn't get away with anything. But it was great, you know, it was great, the community. And it was totally destroyed by Katrina, one of the deepest parts of the flooding. And I knew how it was first built. The civic advocacy that constructed Pontchartrain Park and the civil rights movement led by A.P. Turow, one of the great civil rights lawyers of New Orleans, and my parents' generation. So I put out a clarion call to our generation after Katrina saying, we owe it to them, you know.

0: we owe it to them to rebuild it. And so we have rebuilt it, our neighborhood, brick by brick, block by block, house by house, and Punchachain Park is back. I led an effort, and we rebuilt 40 homes, and that's where I live to this day. I'm still there in Punchachain Park.
1: You wrote this book out of that devastation, The Wind in the Reeds, in 2015. I mean, it's a memoir, but it also is this love letter to New Orleans. It's so descriptive about your childhood, but then just about the city and the history. And there's a particular moment, you say, decades from now, little kids will ask, Mr. Pierce, what did you know about New Orleans' darkest hour? Mm-hmm. And you will tell them. And that got me thinking about this quote that I'm kind of obsessed with right now from Bryan Stevenson, where he said that basically our ancestors fought for freedom, our parents fought for civil rights, and our generation's struggle is a narrative one, the honest accounting of what actually happened. And reading your book, I just felt echoes of that. I wonder how you feel about that idea, because you're just so intentional in making sure that this story, particularly about New Orleans and Katrina, stays alive.
0: It is the most important thing we have right now in our time and our generation. People are actively trying to erase who we are as a people. I am only minutes away from the Pentagon as I speak right now, and I remember my father admiring General Chappie James, Benjamin Chappie James, and to know that they just removed his painting from the Pentagon. And whatever reason they come up with, we all know the reason. It's just racist, and the idea of trying to eliminate any sort of contributions that the African American community has made to this country in the year that we try to celebrate 250, it is so insulting. It is so aggressively. It feels like a visceral attack. My brother was purged out of his job here in Washington, D.C. I know so many people, and it's so many black women in particular, this attack on minorities and women in a world where people are trying to erase them. We realize that is our call to duty of our generation, which is, we know now that we have to mark our passing on the tree and declare who we are, who we were, what our accomplishments are and have been, and what we have created, and exercise our right of self-determination and declaration of accomplishment. We owe that to our ancestors. We owe that to the generations yet to come, because they're those who do not have our best interest at heart.
1: Wendell Pierce, this has been such a pleasure. Thank you so much for your time.
0: Thank you. I really appreciate it.
1: Wendell Pierce stars in Othello at the Shakespeare Theater Company in Washington, D.C. Tomorrow on Fresh Air, the rise of masculinism, how the movement, which is now mainstream, aims to fight feminism and restore the primacy of men. We speak with Helen Lewis, who writes about the movement in The Atlantic. I hope you can join us. To keep up with what's on the show and get highlights of our interviews, follow us on Instagram at NPR Fresh Air.

Crusher's executive producer is Sam Brigger. 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Our digital media producer is Molly C.V. Nesper. Roberta Shorrock directs the show. 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

0: It's Morning Edition from NPR News. I'm E. Martinez.
1: And I'm Michelle Martin. Under the Trump administration, there's new support and federal investment for what are known as crisis pregnancy centers, organizations that try to persuade people not to have abortions. A nonprofit watchdog group says some of those centers are misleading pregnant patients by claiming they can rule out pregnancy complications when they can't. NPR's Selena Simmons-Duffins has this exclusive report.
2: There are thousands of crisis pregnancy centers across the country. They're often Christian organizations whose purpose is to try to keep people from having abortions. Many of the staff are volunteers who may or may not have medical training. Some wear scrubs or white coats and have clients fill out medical questionnaires. The centers usually promote abstinence, provide adoption and parenting resources, and pregnancy tests, all for free.
3: A storefront with an ultrasound machine might describe some crisis pregnancy centers around the country, including in New York.
2: That's Michelle Cooper-Smith, executive director of Campaign for Accountability, a nonprofit watchdog group. Her organization sent a letter this week to New York Attorney General Letitia James, shared exclusively with NPR. It requests that the AG's office investigate whether crisis pregnancy centers in New York are fraudulently advertising to women that they can diagnose ectopic pregnancies. That's a rare complication that happens when an embryo implants

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0: From Marketplace in Washington, I'm Kimberly Adams. Starting next week on July 1st, new graduate students will face a limit on how much money they can borrow from the federal government. Students in most programs will be able to take out no more than $100,000 worth of federal loans, regardless of the cost of the degree. That cap is twice that for professional programs, including law school and medical school, but not including graduate nursing or physician assistant programs. As Marketplace's Samantha Fields reports, advocacy groups are suing the Department of Education to try to change that.
2: The median tuition for a physician assistant or associate program is about $100,000. Add in living expenses, and Chantel Taylor at the American Academy of Physician Associates says it's common for a degree to cost $200,000.
3: If PAs are not entitled to the higher student loan caps, many will simply not enter the PA profession.
2: Several lawsuits are aiming to get PA and graduate nursing programs included on the list of professional degrees, eligible for higher loan caps. If that doesn't happen, Betsy Mayotte at the nonprofit The Institute of Student Loan Advisors says lots of students will have to take out private loans.
4: And not everybody qualifies for a private loan. And even if they do, private loans don't have the safety nets and lower payment options that federal loans do.
2: Mayotte says that may make some people opt out of PA and nursing degrees altogether and make others less inclined to take lower paying jobs in rural areas where there's already a shortage of healthcare providers. I'm Samantha Fields for Marketplace.
0: Let's do the numbers. The FTSE in London is up 0.1%.

0: This is NPR News.
1: I'm Dr. Anthony Lizerwitz, and this is Climate Connections. In February, under the Trump administration, the Environmental Protection Agency announced the repeal of its endangerment finding. This finding provided the legal basis for regulating climate pollution under the Clean Air Act.
2: I was dismayed, and as a mother and a grandmother, I couldn't imagine that the EPA would take that position.
1: Almeda Cooper of the nonprofit Moms Clean Air Force worries about how this will affect kids, because in addition to warming the climate, fossil fuel pollution harms people's health. Children are especially vulnerable because their lungs are still developing. And those in black and brown communities, which are more likely to be located near power plants or highways, bear the greatest burden.
2: Tailpipe pollution is a huge problem, particularly for chronic diseases such as asthma.
1: States and environmental groups are pursuing legal challenges, and Cooper's group is urging legislators to oppose the administration's action.
2: We are not going to give up. We are going to continue to speak up and to do everything we can to make sure that we can protect the future of our children and our grandchildren.
1: Climate Connections is produced by the Yale Center for Environmental Communication. To learn more about climate change, visit climateconnections.org.
3: On the next Fresh Air, the masculinism movement is becoming mainstream. The goal is to fight feminism and restore the primacy of men. A prominent leader wants to repeal the 19th Amendment. We speak with Helen Lewis, who writes about it in The Atlantic. 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
1: 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I'm Shayla Conley, and you're listening to Morning Edition on KACU. Thanks for tuning in. Here in Abilene, it's 76 degrees. With clear skies, we have a high of 98, an overnight low of 75, and 10 mile per hour winds. We can expect temperatures up to 99 degrees tomorrow and 101 on Friday. Up next on Morning Edition, the U.S. is changing the way food aid is distributed to starving children around the world. It is now using aid as a diplomatic tool as nutrition bars pile up in U.S. factories. We'll learn more soon. Directly after, in at least 100 instances, crisis pregnancy centers claim to be able to rule out ectopic pregnancies. That's according to a group calling on the New York Attorney General to investigate the practice. That story and more coming soon on Morning Edition. 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
2: 1 minute after 5 in the evening.
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2: What's happening? What's known? 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
7: Good morning, I'm Martinez. An Australian man broke the world record to become the loudest person on the planet. 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It took him 7 attempts, and his voice was wrecked for days, so I'm going to save my voice. 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
7: 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Two U.S. factories make this ready-to-use therapeutic food, Georgia-based Manna Nutrition and Edisea in Rhode Island. They're now looking for new delivery channels, as Georgia Public Broadcasting's Grant Blankenship reports.
9: A production line chugs along as Manna Nutrition Compliance Officer Andrea Hines leads a tour of the factory for dignitaries from near and far, including colleagues Edisea Nutrition and Trump administration officials.
10: We have an expansion that we'll walk past.
9: Hines points to cardboard cases sliding by on a conveyor belt.
10: Each case represents 2.5 lives that are going to be saved.
9: For a malnourished child, 3 pocket-sized packs a day for 6 weeks of what's like a sweetened peanut butter can mean the difference between life and death. This factory in Fitzgerald, Georgia, population about 8,000, is one of only 2 in the nation making this ready-to-use therapeutic food, or RUTF. For peanut farmer and Georgia Peanut Commission Vice Chair Joe Botifer, this is a point of pride. A friend, a peanut sheller, used to bring back photos from trips to Africa where kids were given RUTF.
11: You got the before picture and you got the after picture. Now, unless you're blind, you can pick them out. I mean, I think this is the best humanitarian effort that the peanut industry has.
9: Or had. USAID had been responsible for over half the orders annually for RUTF before the Trump administration dismantled the agency over a year ago. Now orders are at a trickle, and cases of RUTF are stacked beneath a huge American flag hanging from the rafters, waiting to be deployed. That's why MANA put on this tour for the dignitaries, including a big lunch, where they and Adesia heard from Alabama native Linda Blanchard.
12: Madam Ambassador, welcome to Fitzgerald. So honored that y'all would take some time.
9: Blanchard is President Trump's ambassador to the United Nations World Food Program, and she explains his take on humanitarian aid.
13: And now this president's doing it bigger and better.
9: With some changes.
13: Instead of its continual aid without showing something and raising these countries up, it's more humanitarian trades.
9: Humanitarian trade, or as some State Department documents call it, commercial diplomacy. The idea is that the U.S. will want something in return for food aid.
13: Under a new umbrella, and it's DHR.
9: DHR is the Bureau of Disaster and Human Response, a new arm of the State Department. It only has about an eighth of the funding of the former USAID. Research published in the medical journal The Lancet estimates that some 163,000 more children could die annually as a result of the end of USAID, which is why...
14: I'm thinking, if the State Department money takes longer...
9: Then Maria Kasparian with Adesia says they have to find new ways to move their product, with or without the U.S. government.
14: Our ultimate need is getting these life-saving foods to children when they need them, which is now, right? The need didn't stop.
9: For now, both companies are seeing what help is left from private philanthropy. MANA is also selling branded peanut butter to make up shortfalls. For NPR News, I'm Grant Blankenship in Fitzgerald, Georgia.

0: 1954 and among the oldest continually operating community theaters in Texas. ACT presents The Last Days of Judas Iscariot, a courtroom drama set in purgatory where history's most infamous sinner is put on trial. Final performances are this Friday, June 26th through Sunday, June 28th. More information is available at abilenecommunitytheater.org. 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An interactive program with an engaging story time, guided tour, and scavenger hunt through the new library, uncovering all the amazing spaces, services, and hidden gems it has to offer. 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The Downtown Cultural District Museums, including Frontier Texas, the Center for Contemporary Arts, The Grace, The Nickel, and the 12th Armored Division Memorial Museum, will be open and free to the public every Thursday of summer, now until August 6th from 5 to 8 p.m. For more information, visit abilenevisitors.com. And the final installment of the Frontier Texas' summer tradition, the reenactment of the 1884 Pine Street Shootout, will be this Saturday, June 27th. Beginning at high noon on the outdoor courtyard, guests are invited to stay to talk with the characters and hear the history of the Pine Street Shootout. 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
1: It's Morning Edition from NPR News. I'm E. Martinez.
2: And I'm Michelle Martin. Under the Trump administration, there's new support and federal investment for what are known as crisis pregnancy centers, organizations that try to persuade people not to have abortions. A nonprofit watchdog group says some of those centers are misleading pregnant patients by claiming they can rule out pregnancy complications when they can't. NPR's Selena Simmons-Duffins has this exclusive report.
3: There are thousands of crisis pregnancy centers across the country. They're often Christian organizations whose purpose is to try to keep people from having abortions. Many of the staff are volunteers who may or may not have medical training. Some wear scrubs or white coats and have clients fill out medical questionnaires. The centers usually promote abstinence, provide adoption and parenting resources, and pregnancy tests, all for free.
4: A storefront with an ultrasound machine might describe some crisis pregnancy centers around the country, including in New York.
3: That's Michelle Cooper-Smith, Executive Director of Campaign for Accountability, a nonprofit watchdog group. Her organization sent a letter this week to New York Attorney General Letitia James, shared exclusively with NPR. It requests that the AG's office investigate whether crisis pregnancy centers in New York are fraudulently advertising to women that they can diagnose ectopic pregnancies. That's a rare complication that happens when an embryo implants outside of the uterus. If it implants in a fallopian tube, the tube can rupture, which can be life-threatening. Cooper Smith's letter cites cases in Texas and Massachusetts where women in those states went to pregnancy centers that missed serious conditions.
4: They were told that their pregnancies were viable or told that, you know, everything was fine. And then later they found themselves in the hospital with an ectopic pregnancy or some other sort of pregnancy complication that was not diagnosed by the crisis pregnancy center.
3: Surprisingly, a major group that represents crisis pregnancy centers agrees that they are not set up to diagnose ectopic pregnancies and should not be making that promise on their websites. The National Institute of Family and Life Advocates supports a network of 1,800 crisis pregnancy centers. Here's the group's Vice President of Legal Affairs, Ann O'Connor, giving a webinar for the Pro-Life Team podcast last year.
5: Do not advertise we can rule out an ectopic. We really don't like to see that language because it is near impossible to rule out an ectopic.
3: She went on to explain that a single ultrasound can't establish whether someone has an ectopic pregnancy. That diagnosis requires multiple blood tests and multiple ultrasounds, and crisis pregnancy centers aren't staffed or set up to provide ongoing medical care for patients. She adds that centers can still talk about ultrasounds.
5: We're doing the ultrasound to see if the fetus is in the womb where it's supposed to be. So language like that.
3: Despite this guidance, Cooper Smith's organization found 100 examples of centers using language about ruling out ectopic pregnancies on their websites across 49 states. The National

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1: 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I'm Shayla Conley, and you're listening to Morning Edition on KACU. Taking a look outside, it's 77 degrees in Abilene and partly cloudy. We have a high of 99 today, 7 mile per hour winds, and an overnight low of 75. We can expect highs up to 99 degrees tomorrow and 100 on Friday. Up next on Morning Edition, NPR's A. Martinez talks with NBC Sports lead NBA writer Kurt Heelan about last night's NBA draft. After that story, a segment from the Marketplace Morning Report. Lately, it seems like a lot of mission-driven fashion brands have become less mission-driven. The sustainable shoe company Allbirds is now an AI company. Everlane, whose slogan was radical transparency, has been bought out by fast fashion house Shein. These are brands from a time in the 2010s when companies and consumers cared, or at least seemed to. Hear where the optimism came from and where it went. Today at 7:51 on the Marketplace Morning Report. 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
5: Good morning, I'm Michelle Martin. A game between the New York Yankees and the Detroit Tigers ground to a halt earlier this week. The culprit, a dirt cam. The small underground camera had popped out. Players gathered around it and tried to put it back into place. The Detroit Sportsnet broadcast narrated their efforts from the camera's perspective.
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5: This is Morning Edition from NPR News. I'm Michelle Martin.
0: And I'm A. Martinez. Every year, the NBA draft gives the league's worst teams an opportunity to be center of attention. Last night, teams took turns in the first round of selecting eligible players. Kurt Heelan is the lead NBA writer for NBC Sports. He joins us to break the draft down for us. So, Kurt, the Washington Wizards had the league's worst record. They had the first overall pick. Who they take, and is it a good move?
9: They took A.J. DeBonsa out of BYU, and it's a very good move. This is a franchise cornerstone kind of player, the kind of guy you need in the NBA if you're ultimately going to win at the highest level, the kind of guy who can score, defend, do a little bit of everything, create his own shot. He is one of those household name kind of guys, or has the potential to be at least, and it's going to put Washington on the map. That's a long-suffering fan base that really has something to cheer about now.
0: Yeah, led the nation in scoring, 25 a game. And actually, there wasn't much drama there, I guess, for the second team that was picking. That was the Utah Jazz. They would have wanted DeBonsa because he's from BYU, but they went with Darren Peterson.
9: I know that they were very happy with this. Look, there were three guys at the top of this draft who easily could have been number one. And Peterson is a better fit with what's going on in Utah. The other players on that roster, they already have kind of people of size where DeBonsa would play. They get the 6'5 guard Peterson out of Kansas, who, despite some health concerns during the last year, look, when they played BYU and Kansas met, DeBonsa was the better player for the first half. He had to miss the second half with cramping. That's been the concern with him. He had, again, some health and cramping issues. But if he's past that, this is the guy that most scouts had as the person at the top of the draft board before the season started. And if he gets back to that, this is a huge win for Utah.
0: Any surprises in the draft?
9: Strangely, this was not a... There are not a lot of surprises, not a lot of crazy moves. We were kind of talking about how this kind of went to form for an NBA draft that's normally filled with big trades or surprises. I think the most interesting move was Memphis kind of moving back at one point twice. They moved back five spots and picked up 5 second-round picks and still got the guy that they ultimately wanted. So I that was about it. In general, this was not a draft filled with the unusual, which is in of itself a little unusual.
0: Pretty standard draft. Yeah, the one thing that surprised me was Duke guard Isaiah Evans. He was not drafted in the first round. He's probably going to be a top pick in the second round today, but he wore $4 million worth of diamonds, a brooch at $3 million and a wallet chain at $1 million. I don't know if he owns them. I don't know. Maybe he was just kind of showing them off, but that to wear that kind of ice and then not get drafted, that to me would be a bit of a downer.
9: It would be, and look, there were a few guys there who were not, and this is such a deep draft class, and that's one of the reasons that this was such an anticipated class, is that there were really good players like Evans who would normally be a first-round pick who were not.
0: Yeah, and that's the draft, right? Because you try and build your way toward a championship, but sometimes free agency also kind of comes in and really dictates what you do. Kurt Helin, lead NBA writer for NBC Sports, thank you very much for breaking the draft down for us.
9: Thank you for having me on.

Shayla Conley. 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Founded in 1954 and among the oldest continually operating community theaters in Texas. ACT presents The Last Days of Judas Iscariot, a courtroom drama set in purgatory where history's most infamous sinner is put on trial. Final performances are this Friday, June 26th through Sunday, June 28th. More information is available at abilenecommunitytheater.org. The next topic in the library STEAM series is Insects in Amber Slime, where children

0: Blackout poetry is made by blocking out words on an existing text, and the words left over make up a brand new poem. The workshop will be this Saturday, June 27th, starting at 3 p.m., hosted in the new Teen Space. 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
3: From Marketplace in Washington, I'm Kimberly Adams. Starting next week on July 1st, new graduate students will face a limit on how much money they can borrow from the federal government. Students in most programs will be able to take out no more than $100,000 worth of federal loans, regardless of what the degree costs. That cap is twice that for professional programs, including law school and medical school, but not including graduate nursing or physician assistant programs. As Marketplace's Samantha Fields reports, advocacy groups are suing the Department of Education to try to change that.
4: The median tuition for a physician assistant or associate program is about $100,000. Add in living expenses, and Chantel Taylor at the American Academy of Physician Associates says it's common for a degree to cost $200,000.
5: If PAs are not entitled to the higher student loan caps, many will simply not enter the PA profession.
4: Several lawsuits are aiming to get PA and graduate nursing programs included on the list of professional degrees, eligible for higher loan caps. If that doesn't happen, Betsy Mayotte at the nonprofit The Institute of Student Loan Advisors says lots of students will have to take out private loans.
6: And not everybody qualifies for a private loan. And even if they do, private loans don't have the safety nets and lower payment options that federal loans do.
4: Mayotte says that may make some people opt out of PA and nursing degrees altogether and make others less inclined to take lower paying jobs in rural areas where there's already a shortage of healthcare providers. I'm Samantha Fields for Marketplace.
3: Let's do the numbers. The FTSE in London is up 0.1%. Dow, S&P, and NASDAQ futures are mixed in the 0 to 0.4% range, with the Dow future down 17 points. The 10-year Treasury yield is down at 4.44%. Oil prices continue to fall as tensions in the U.S. and Iran war seem to be easing. Brent crude is trading at $74.63 a barrel, around where it was before the war started in February. And speaking of energy, the U.S. Department of Energy announced yesterday it will provide $17.5 billion in new loans to help jumpstart nuclear energy projects. The goal is up to 5 conditional loans for energy companies and utilities with 2 large-scale nuclear reactors at each project. The Energy Department is trying to speed up the timeline to get new nuclear energy online as the demand for electricity from data centers continues to put a strain on the grid.
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1: I'm Dr. Anthony Lizowitz, and this is Climate Connections. In February, under the Trump administration, the Environmental Protection Agency announced the repeal of its endangerment finding. This finding provided the legal basis for regulating climate pollution under the Clean Air Act.
2: I was dismayed, and as a mother and a grandmother, I couldn't imagine that the EPA would take that position.
1: Almeda Cooper of the nonprofit Moms Clean Air Force worries about how this will affect kids, because in addition to warming the climate, fossil fuel pollution harms people's health. Children are especially vulnerable because their lungs are still developing, and those in black and brown communities, which are more likely to be located near power plants or highways, bear the greatest burden.
2: Tailpipe pollution is a huge problem, particularly for chronic diseases such as asthma.
1: States and environmental groups are pursuing legal challenges, and Cooper's group is urging legislators to oppose the administration's action.
2: We are not going to give up. We are going to continue to speak up and to do everything we can to make sure that we can protect the future of our children and our grandchildren.
1: Climate Connections is produced by the Yale Center for Environmental Communication. To learn more about climate change, visit climateconnections.org.
3: On the next Fresh Air, the masculinism movement is becoming mainstream. The goal is to fight feminism and restore the primacy of men. A prominent leader wants to repeal the 19th Amendment. We speak with Helen Lewis, who writes about it in The Atlantic. Join us.

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1: It's 8:42. I'm Shayla Conley, and you're listening to Morning Edition on KACU. Taking a look outside, it's 79 degrees in Abilene and mostly cloudy. We have a high of 99 today, 12-mile-per-hour winds, and an overnight low of 75. We can expect highs up to 99 degrees tomorrow, 100 on Friday, then 102 on Saturday. Up next on Morning Edition. The U.S. is changing the way food aid is distributed to starving children around the world. It is now using aid as a diplomatic tool as nutrition bars pile up in U.S. factories. After that story, in at least 100 instances, crisis pregnancy centers claim to be able to rule out ectopic pregnancies. That's according to a group calling on the New York Attorney General to investigate the practice. That story and more coming soon on Morning Edition. 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
4: Good morning, Amy Martinez. An Australian man broke the world record to become the loudest person on the planet. Joseph McGrail Batesup is an air conditioner cleaner and honorary town crier of Canberra, and he shouted a single word now at 122.4 decibels to set the record. That's as loud as being next to a chainsaw, jet engine, or ambulance siren. It took him 7 attempts, and his voice was wrecked for days, so I'm going to save my voice. It's Morning Edition.
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0: This is Morning Edition from NPR News. I'm Michelle Martin.
4: And I'm A. Martinez. When the Trump administration dissolved USAID over a year ago, it disrupted the system, sending a special food made from American-grown peanuts to starving children around the world. Two U.S. factories make this ready-to-use therapeutic food, Georgia-based Manna Nutrition and Edisea in Rhode Island. They're now looking for new delivery channels, as Georgia Public Broadcasting's Grant Blankenship reports.
6: A production line chugs along as Manna Nutrition Compliance Officer Andrea Hines leads a tour of the factory for dignitaries from near and far, including colleagues Edisea Nutrition and Trump administration officials.
7: We have an expansion that we'll walk past.
6: Hines points to cardboard cases sliding by on a conveyor belt.
7: Each case represents 2.5 lives that are going to be saved.
6: For a malnourished child, 3 pocket-sized packs a day for 6 weeks of what's like a sweetened peanut butter can mean the difference between life and death. This factory in Fitzgerald, Georgia, population about 8,000, is one of only 2 in the nation making this ready-to-use therapeutic food, or RUTF. For peanut farmer and Georgia Peanut Commission Vice Chair Joe Botifer, this is a point of pride. A friend, a peanut sheller, used to bring back photos from trips to Africa where kids were given RUTF.
8: You got the before picture and you got the after picture. Now, unless you're blind, you can pick them out. I mean, I think this is the best humanitarian effort that the peanut industry has.
6: Or had. USAID had been responsible for over half the orders annually for RUTF before the Trump administration dismantled the agency over a year ago. Now orders are at a trickle, and cases of RUTF are stacked beneath a huge American flag hanging from the rafters, waiting to be deployed. That's why MANA put on this tour for the dignitaries, including a big lunch, where they and Adesia heard from Alabama native Linda Blanchard.
9: Madam Ambassador, welcome to Fitzgerald. So honored that y'all would take some time.
6: Blanchard is President Trump's ambassador to the United Nations World Food Program, and she explains his take on humanitarian aid.
10: And now this president's doing it bigger and better.
6: With some changes.
10: Instead of its continual aid without showing something and raising these countries up, it's more humanitarian trades.
6: Humanitarian trade, or as some State Department documents call it, commercial diplomacy. The idea is that the U.S. will want something in return for food aid.
10: Under a new umbrella, and it's DHR.
6: DHR is the Bureau of Disaster and Human Response, a new arm of the State Department. It only has about an eighth of the funding of the former USAID. Research published in the medical journal The Lancet estimates that some 163,000 more children could die annually as a result of the end of USAID, which is why...
11: I'm thinking, if the State Department money takes longer...
6: Then Maria Kasparian with Adesia says they have to find new ways to move their product, with or without the U.S. government.
11: Our ultimate need is getting these life-saving foods to children when they need them, which is now, right? The need didn't stop.
6: For now, both companies are seeing what help is left from private philanthropy. MANA is also selling branded peanut butter to make up shortfalls. For NPR News, I'm Grant Blankenship in Fitzgerald, Georgia.

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1: 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ACT presents The Last Days of Judas Iscariot, a courtroom drama set in purgatory, where history's most infamous sinner is put on trial. Final performances are this Friday, June 26th through Sunday, June 28th. 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The final installment of the Frontier Texas' summer tradition, the reenactment of the 1884 Pine Street Shootout, will be this Saturday, June 27th. Beginning at high noon on the outdoor courtyard, guests are invited to stay after to talk with the characters and hear the history of the Pine Street Shootout. 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The Downtown Cultural District museums, including Frontier Texas, the Center for Contemporary Arts, the Grace, the Nickel, and the 12th

0: But when you get bit by a tick, it's not really a bite.
1: They have mouth parts that are remarkably adapted for basically drilling in and anchoring inside your skin.
2: Ouch. Michael Raup is professor emeritus of entomology at the University of Maryland.
1: That's why the tick is so darn hard to remove once it's on.
2: So before you take a ramble through the woods, Raup says it is crucial to slather on tick repellent, and you should follow his fashion advice.
1: I really do look geeky when I do this, but if you're wearing pants, tuck those pant legs into your socks.
0: You can even buy clothing treated with a tick repellent permethrin, or just stay out of the places where ticks are most at home.
2: CDC epidemiologist Allison Hinckley says try your best to avoid the grassy, brushy, or wooded areas.
3: If you're hiking, staying in the middle of a trail is a great way to avoid exposure to those ticks.
0: Once home, our experts suggest you check for ticks in the shower and throw your clothes in the dryer on medium to high heat for about 30 minutes to kill the bugs at any life stage. And Hinckley says if you do find a tick,
3: the best way to remove a tick is to use fine-tipped tweezers, although you can use your fingertips. If there are any parts that get left in your skin after you remove the tick, it's okay.
2: After you remove the tick, Professor Raup recommends sending it to a lab for identification.
1: Not only are they going to identify which species the tick is, these tick testing laboratories will determine actually which species of tick-borne illness pathogen they are carrying.
2: So you can learn what you may have been exposed to.
0: And if you're feeling tired with flu-like symptoms or you have a rash in the shape of a bullseye, the CDC's Hinckley says to act quickly.
3: That's certainly a sign that it's time to get to your healthcare provider. You can get antibiotics for it that help get rid of the infection. And the sooner you get it, the better the outcome.
2: Just a few tips for enjoying and surviving the outdoors in fashion challenge safety. This is Morning Edition from NPR News. I'm Michelle Martin.
0: And I'm Mae Martinez.
4: 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For additional information, 676-1113. It's 8:59. I'm Shayla Conley, and this has been Morning Edition from NPR. Coming up next is No Small Endeavor at 9, then the Texas Standard at 10. Coming up later today on KACU, the U.S. is one of the largest sugar producers in the world. And for more than 200 years, the sugar industry has gotten special protections from the government. The big influence of big sugar is ahead. On Point at 11 a.m. I'm Shayla Conley, and you're listening to KACU 89.5 Abilene.
5: I'm Lee C. Camp, and this is No Small Endeavor, exploring what it means to live a good life.
6: I've been lucky in that because music has been my primary mode of expression my whole life, it's an antidote to completely wallowing in despair.
5: That's Grammy-winning singer-songwriter Allison Russell talking about the way she has used music to alchemize trauma and the complicated reality of forgiveness.
6: 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I wanted to kill that man. But if I had killed that man, we wouldn't be sitting here talking. I'd be rotting in a jail somewhere, and he would have won.
5: We discuss creativity, healing, and the wonder available to us if we know where to look.
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7: Live from NPR News in Washington, I'm Windsor Johnston. President Trump is heading to Capitol Hill today for lunch with Senate Republicans. NPR's Sam Greenglass reports the meeting comes as tensions between Trump and his congressional colleagues are especially high.
8: Just last night, four Republicans joined with Democrats to advance a resolution directing Trump to pull troops from the conflict with Iran. But before that, Trump was already venting frustration with Senate Majority Leader John Thune, pressing him to eliminate the filibuster to pass a strict voter ID law, even saying that anyone who opposes the idea is a fool. And without the Save America Act, Republicans will never win another election. Thune says there just aren't the votes to pass it. The president's demands keep complicating shared priorities, like reauthorizing a key spy tool and passing immigration funding. Frustrated Republicans worry Trump's focus on 2020 over 2026 could risk their majority. Sam Greenglass, NPR News, Washington.
7: Europe is in the grip of a deadly, record-setting heat wave. Dozens of people have died from heat-related causes or by drowning as they try to cool off. And some of the continent's infrastructure has been brought to a standstill. NPR's Lauren Frere reports from Manchester in northern England.
9: British authorities are urging people not to travel amid only the second extreme heat warning of this severity in history. Here at Manchester Piccadilly Station, lots of trains are cancelled. Others are delayed because they're forced to drive slower on overheated tracks. Across the country, more than 1,000 schools have shut because they don't have air conditioning. In London, even some events for Climate Action Week had to be scrapped. And United Nations Secretary General Antonio Guterres told the conference,
10: "London isn't just calling. It's cooking."
9: France recorded its hottest day since records began 80 years ago. The Eiffel Tower and the Louvre had to close early. Lauren Freyer, NPR News in Manchester, England.
7: Stocks on Wall Street opened higher this morning as investors wait for fresh signals about the artificial intelligence boom. NPR's Scott Horsley reports.
11: Computer chip maker Micron is set to report quarterly earnings later today, and investors will be on the lookout for any signs about the staying power of the AI boom. Micron shares were hammered on Tuesday, but they're still way up since the beginning of the year. The Dow Jones Industrial Average wants to capture a bit more of the AI frenzy. The people who manage the index are adding Google's parent company next week. Verizon will drop out of the Dow to make way for Google's parent Alphabet. Crude oil prices continue to slide as tanker traffic through the Strait of Hormuz picks up. AAA says the average price of diesel fuel in the U.S. has dropped below $5 a gallon, though it's still more than a dollar a gallon higher than it was when the U.S. launched its war with Iran. Scott Horsley, NPR News, Washington.
7: This is NPR News. Congress has approved a bipartisan housing bill aimed at addressing the nation's housing shortage and making homes more affordable. Lawmakers say the measure is designed to boost construction, cut red tape, and encourage more development. The legislation also includes restrictions on large institutional investors buying up single-family homes. Supporters call it the most significant federal housing measure in decades. The bill now heads to President Trump for his signature. Nearly 8 in 10 Gen Zers say they want a job that allows them to help others. That's according to a new Gallup poll examining how young people feel about their purpose in life. NPR's Andrea Hsu reports.
12: Gallup surveyed close to 2,500 people, ages 13 through 28. A large majority of them said they hope to make a positive difference in people's lives through work. The sentiment was shared across the full range of Gen Zers, regardless of age, gender, race, and financial status. The reality, based on the polling, is that not everyone is achieving that. Among those 18 and older who have jobs, just over half say they currently feel they're helping others through their work. Gallup asked about barriers standing in the way. About half cited insufficient pay as one factor that could prevent them from pursuing such a job. And close to half said jobs that make a positive difference are hard or emotionally draining. Andrea Hsu, NPR News.
7: Stocks are trading higher on Wall Street at this hour. The Dow was up 114 points. I'm Windsor Johnston, NPR News in Washington.
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5: I'm Lee C. Camp. This is No Small Endeavor, exploring what it means to live a good life.
6: Home when I was just shy of 15, and in another city, I don't know that I would have survived that experience.
5: That's Grammy-winning singer, actress, activist Alison Russell talking about the 6 months she spent living on the streets in Montreal after leaving an abusive home.
6: My little alternative school was across the street from McGill University. So I would go sit at Café Croissant Royal and play chess until 6 a.m. with the McGill students. There was a little, the Marie Reine du Monde, this little basilica close to my school that was open early and open late, and that had all kinds of little nooks and crannies with velvet cushions where I would go sleep and pretend I was praying, you know, and like go sleep there. In the summertime, we had this gorgeous cemetery that was incredibly safe late at night where I would sleep in the summertime.
5: Navigating such acute challenges, Alison says the music and art that surrounded her changed her perspective on the world.
6: I would go to the Montreal Jazz Fest. It goes for a month long, and it's just free concerts. I would go to Shakespeare in the Park. You know, we had free repertory theater. I just was constantly having it reinforced to me that there were other ways to live. When my particular nuclear family was unbearable and dangerous and violent, I got the glimmer that it didn't have to be that way because of all of the amazing kind of alternative possibilities that I was seeing in these other places.
5: Alison's mother was suffering from undiagnosed schizophrenia. Her adoptive father was deeply abusive, and she was in and out of foster care throughout her childhood. Somehow, through this turbulent upbringing, she taught herself to play the clarinet, guitar, banjo, and began busking in her late teens. That led to nearly 2 decades touring and performing collaboratively in independent bands, sleeping on floors to make ends meet, and all the while working through the trauma she carried.
6: Those of us who survive chronic abuse in childhood, it can go differently. You can be running from it your whole life, which often leads to self-medicating in really destructive ways and destructive behaviors. I think I've gone the opposite way of like really clinically almost remembering things in great detail and trying to face them head on and accept that everything that happened is a part of who I am now. Not that it should have happened, but it did happen.
5: She confronted that reality very publicly in 2021 by releasing her first solo album, Outside Child. It's a deeply personal reflection on her early years, full of songs lauded both for their defiance and their joy. That record earned her 3 Grammy nominations and catapulted her into the spotlight.
6: For me, the self-medication was the music. Luckily, it's a less harmful.
5: Right, of ones to choose.
6: It's a less harmful habit.
5: It's a pretty great
6: habit.
5: One to choose, yeah.
6: It's a less harmful habit. I ran away with the circus, you know. I just kept running.

0: was and continues to be really cathartic and has been a way to process the pain of that history.
1: Soon there followed a Grammy-winning second album, The Returner, then her Broadway debut as Persephone in the hit musical Hadestown. Now, having just returned from Broadway to Nashville following her second run in Hadestown, Allison is finishing a memoir.
0: None of us is getting through this mortal life without experiencing a lot of pain and trauma. That's just part of it. Being born is painful and scary and hard, and part of why we don't remember it, I'm sure. And we're going to die. We know this. But we have this brief and glorious time on this living planet, the only living planet that we know of in the entire universe, which, whatever our belief system, that is a remarkable and magical fact. We are here, and it's so improbable and amazing. Like, it's so joyful.
1: Today, my joyful interview with Allison Russell. Allison Russell.
0: Lee.
1: It's great to see you again.
0: It's great to see you too.
1: Thanks for having us here to your home.
0: Oh, it's my pleasure.
1: Yeah.
0: You're very welcome.
1: You've been writing a memoir.
0: I have been writing a memoir. Yes, I have.
1: So I'm wondering if you've developed any sort of favorite metaphor for trying to describe the process of writing a memoir.
0: It's like being a ghost in your own life. It's very Dickensian, I think. You're all the ghosts. You're the ghosts of the past, the future. And it's sometimes difficult to stay rooted in the present, I think, in the midst of it. And I don't know if I know how to do it. It's my first time attempting it. Mm. You know, my first record under my own name was called Outside Child. And it is a fairly autobiographical record. And this memoir grew out of that record. The reason I'm writing it at all is because my wonderful publicist, Meg Helsell, has a best friend, Meg Thompson, who is a literary agent. And Meg Thompson got obsessed with the Outside Child album and the fact that in her ears, it was already three quarters of the way to being a memoir.
1: Yeah.
0: And she asked me if I would consider writing a book proposal. And so I did it almost as an exercise, but then it got snapped up in a preempt. And suddenly there's the reality of now you have to write a book. You are contractually obligated write this book. It's very internal work.
1: Yeah,
0: and what I've found is that it's really difficult to balance that with the much more external work of music performance, of Broadway, of mothering, of showing up in community, in real life. What I've found is it's been a bit of a struggle between those modalities, you know.
1: Are you finding in that process, you know, I've read memoirs in which there seems to be some sort of centering metaphor or recurring motif that kind of holds it all together. And then others I've read who just seem to be much more content or at ease with just telling a story. What's kind of your approach for the way you're approaching this?
0: I mean, I don't know that I can even answer that fully yet because I'm still in process.
1: Yeah.
0: But one of the things that's emerging from this memoir is stories of mothers and daughters. And I am a mother now myself. And going back through the matriarchy of my own people, that has been something that's come up. I didn't meet my Black family until I was 30 years old. And so I've been kind of excavating that side of things and tracing back as far as I can on the paternal side.
1: Yeah.
0: Because, of course, those of us from the African diaspora that were brought against our will to these various shores, to the Caribbean, to the US, everywhere. A lot of the history is lost, of course, but my family's been able to trace as far back as a woman named Kashiba, who was sold off what at the time was called the Gold Coast of Ghana and survived the Middle Passage and made her way to Trinidad and then to Grenada and founded my paternal line. So a lot of the memoir is to do with the relationships that carry us that we didn't even know we had, and also the power of imagination and the importance of, in my life, of art in surviving it all.
1: It's conventional wisdom often that some of the things that we do later in life are obviously rooted with some of our childhood experiences. And so I wonder for you, the manner in which music, making music, performing music, writing music has been so central to you. How do you locate that in your childhood experience?
0: My first memories are of music. My mom is a really beautiful piano player. And we had a very troubled relationship. She was very young when she had me. She was a child herself, teenage mom. And I was taken from her care when she was very young and placed in foster care, but we would have visits. You know, I would be allowed to visit my mom on weekends, but those are the most vivid memories. And we would go to my grandma's house, which I now realize is probably because she had to be under supervision. So we would go to my grandma's house, and my grandma had a piano, and I would listen to my mom play piano. Those are my strongest, earliest memories. And she would play along to her favorite albums, to Joni Mitchell. And, you know, she loved Ladies of the Canyon and Clouds. I remember hiding under the piano and listening to her play along and watching her feet on the pedals. And music was just very alive to me. And when relationships were difficult, or when communication was difficult with words, that was just very clear to me on a sort of sublingual level, how just comforting music was.
1: Any memories of the earliest song you remember her playing?
0: I remember her playing along to the whole Ladies of the Canyon record. And I remember the song For Free, because that was the first time I heard the clarinet. It's a beautiful, it's Joni sort of musing on, here she is, this popular singer, and she hears a man busking on the clarinet in the street and has the thought to go sing with him, but the light changes and life goes on. But it's this beautiful, it's a beautiful kind of timeless melody.

0: for free. And at the end of that song, there's this gorgeous coda, the busker playing the clarinet. And I remember being like electrified by the sound of the clarinet, you know. And then a full circle all these years later, I play clarinet in Joni Mitchell's band, you know. So
1: amazing.
0: Yeah, yeah. Music was always there. My grandma was a Scottish Presbyterian and sang in the church choir and played piano too, but loved to sing and always had the radio going or CDs that she loved and would just sing all the time. And she knew also a wealth of creepy violent lullabies and murder ballads and things from the old country, from Scotland, that I adored.
1: There are some just they're amazing. Vicious, yeah.
0: And but also, I think of them as the hidden canon, you know, these things that are passed down matrilineally that don't get recorded for the anonymous distilled experiences of generations, you know, and oftentimes it's dealing with violence, it's dealing with broken homes, it's dealing with abuse of women, which I was living and my mother was living. There's something very powerful about that.
1: Yeah.
0: You know, these songs that are like little roadmaps for how to navigate it.

0: So you left home just shy of 15, spent time on the streets of Montreal. How many years were you living that way?
1: Really precariously like that, I would say about half a year. And then I moved in with some other girls in my high school. We got a little apartment on Dubuyon Street, Ali and Siobhan and Kim, and we called our apartment The Womb. And it became a hub for all of our little misfit friends. And we all kind of grew each other up there and figured out how to do things like go grocery shopping and cook.
0: And so you're how old when you move in with those
1: 16
0: girls?
1: 16 when I moved in with the girls. Yeah.
0: Yeah.
1: And then we had each other. And we still have each other. To this day, we're still really close.
0: Wow.
1: All of us.
0: What a gift.
1: Yeah, they all came to my last run of Hadestown. We
0: really?
1: Had a big reunion.
0: Mm-hmm. Wow.
1: Yeah.
0: When you think back to that, especially six-month season of precarity, any particular individuals, their kindness or presence stand out in your memory?
1: Yes, my first girlfriend, Persephone. You know, she was a force of stability and unconditional love and accepting me as I was and an emotional stabilizing. I think I would have been hard-pressed to get through that time without her.
0: Yeah.
1: You know, I'd sneak into her basement window and stay overnights at her place sometimes.

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Coming up, Allison and I discuss finding her biological father, becoming a mother herself, and the making of her first solo album, Outside Child.

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0: Welcome back to No Small Endeavor, exploring what it means to live a good life. I'm Lee C. Camp. If you're just joining us, our guest today is Grammy-winning songwriter and performer Allison Russell. We're discussing her breakthrough album, Outside Child, and her upcoming memoir. You were talking a moment ago about tracing back family lineage and at least implicitly pointing to the kind of systemic structures that have then in time borne down on you individually. Mm-hmm. Obviously, as a white man, when I do that kind of work, it looks very, very different. Mm-hmm. One of the things that I did through decades of teaching as a professor was I would do a lot of research reading, take students on trips back to Alabama, Mississippi, Tuskegee, Selma, Jackson, Memphis. And we would just try to read, learn, understand. And one of the things that I began to realize was how little I think I knew about myself until I started doing that kind of work. And it was through that kind of historical work that I began to have a fuller sense of who I was and who I had come from, both for good and obviously for ill in various ways.
1: Yeah.
0: But how would you say that doing your own sort of historical work has helped you have a greater sense of who you are?
1: I mean, I think that all of us, every single person in this so-called new world that's not indigenous, we're immigrants. We are part of a much greater human story of migration or forced displacement, and there's a deep resilience in all of our lineages, whatever they are. If you trace back even a few generations, your ancestors, everyone's ancestors, have endured times far harder than these. And I think it's really easy for us to get into, particularly at times of deep social and political and economic fracture, it's easy to fall into a kind of apathetic, nihilistic despair, sort of negativity bias response to it all. And I think when we do any kind of deep diving into ourselves as part of a lineage, as a culmination of a lineage, or a continuance of a lineage, it prevents that because we start to realize people have endured and lived through and overcome far harder and far worse. Mm. And so, you know, we need to continue that and not succumb to despair.
0: Yeah.
1: And it's helpful to realize how interconnected we actually all are. Nobody's one thing. Some people are very, very fearful of what they consider other, and it's simply because they haven't done enough excavation work on their own history. There was a very interesting, I'm forgetting his name, but there was this virulently vocal white supremacist, and he was challenged to do his own DNA testing. And of course, he's like 33% sub-Saharan African, you know? And he was like, didn't believe it. It's a lie. It's all a lie. But it was, that was the truth of his genetic makeup, you know? And the surface knee-jerk, fear-based kind of divide and conquer clubs don't stand a chance against real genealogical deep digs. That's what I'm gonna say. Once people realize the truth of that we are in fact one human species, deeply interconnected. If you trace us back far enough, we share a mother, you know. Yeah. It just kind of lays to rest all of that nonsense pretty quickly.
0: Allison here is talking about Craig Cobb, who was attempting to turn a small North Dakotan town into a white enclave back in 2013. He appeared on the British talk show Trisha and agreed to have his DNA tested. The statistics are a little different than what Allison remembered, but the audio is too good not to play a little bit of that here. It's worth noting that Trisha, the host of the show, is a black woman, as is the other guest, author and cultural commentator Dr. Yaba Blay, who you will hear laughing in the background.
2: Craig Paul Cobb has undergone DNA testing to determine genetic ancestry. 86% European and...
3: Give it to him.
2: 14% sub-Saharan African.
4: Wait a minute. Hey. Hold on. Just wait a minute.
2: Craig.
3: talk so.
4: This is called statistical noise.
2: Sweetheart, you have a little black in you.
3: Yes.
0: You said that you first met your black family when you were 30?
1: Mm-hmm.
0: Yeah. How did that come about?
1: My biological father and my mother met at a high school in Montreal called Monkland High, which no longer exists. But my mom's older brother, David, remembered my father. And when I was starting to get curious about my own genealogy, partially because my partner JT and I were getting more serious and I knew that he wanted kids. I didn't think I would ever be a mother, but I thought, well, I should at least find out. And in my mind, it was like, it's just genetic curiosity to know health things on that side. Or I didn't even dare to imagine being in relationship with that person, even if I should find them. I wanted to know whatever I could find out, like physiologically almost, you know? And my uncle dated a girl that went to the same church as one of my aunts by marriage. And he found her number. The Grenadian community is small. You know, there's only about 350,000 Grenadians in the whole world. Grenada is, which is where my biological father is from. There's a strong French history and influence on the island. So a lot of Grenadians went to Quebec for schooling because at the time, Caribbean schools weren't acknowledged, you know, in Canada or in the U.S. or that's changed for Caribbean students now. But at the time, if they wanted to better themselves through education, they had to go abroad. So my father, as a teen, went to Montreal to live with his older siblings and studied at Monkland High School, met my mom. They had a young relationship. He was back in Grenada before she even realized she was pregnant. Wow. So I had never met him. And my uncle David was able to find this old girlfriend who was also Grenadian, and through the Grenadian pipeline, which is tiny and convoluted and interconnected, she found a paternal aunt of mine. And then I got a call from my biological father about 2 weeks later. And I happened to be doing my last days of work in the downtown east side in Vancouver. I used to work for a nonprofit housing society called the Portland Hotel Society. And I was covering a shift for a friend who was also cooking for the residents, and I was not a cook. And so I was on one line with my maternal aunt Barb, freaking out and figuring out how to make a roast for this group of people. And I get a call on the other line, and it's my biological father.
0: Amazing.
1: It's like, I'm so happy to hear from you. Can I call you back to finish this meal for these people? You know, so yeah. And that's how it began. Huh. And I was in a band called Pogirl at the time, and we were touring all the time. And so we met for the first time at the Toronto airport and visited with them for a few days. And then they came to Montreal to the Jazz Fest with us as well. And that was the beginning of the relationship back in the day.
0: What would you say that you've learned about yourself through having that relationship?
1: Well, I'm very
0: come
1: similar
0: into your life.
1: What I've learned is that the things that you think are so unique to you, it's like, oh, I appear to be like a carbon copy of my biological father. This is so bizarre, you know. There's always the conversation of nature and nurture. It did make me understand that there is a strong dose of the nature that is beyond whatever nurturing happens or doesn't happen, that is a part of who we are as human beings. In that way, I think learning as much as we can about our ancestors is of value to anybody because they really are alive in us.
0: Yeah.
1: We really are carrying them forward.
0: So I have a friend who was reconnected with her biological family, and she was telling me recently that one of the things that she surprisingly has had to deal with was asking the what if question. That is, what if I had been raised in this family versus where I was raised? And I don't know, have you had to process any emotions around that?
1: The what if question is interesting for sure, but I think I've been more on a path of accepting that all of my history is a part of who I am. Mm. And my biological father is this lovely, wonderful, calm, gentle man. He's like the total opposite of my adoptive father, who is violent and brutal and unself-aware and all of the things. So yes, of course, on paper, and in all worlds, it would have been better to be raised by the nonviolent person. But we are more than the sum of our experiences, but the sum of our experiences is a part of who we are.
0: Yeah. Which brings us to Outside Child, which you mentioned a moment ago. Child. So this book, describe that. I think I read that was like a very intense 4-day recording session or something.
1: It was not intended to be a recording session in a sense. I had been given a grant by the Canada Council for the Arts, but it was exactly enough money to pay for 4 days at Sound Emporium, which is a
0: really
1: wonderful Cowboy Jack Clements old place that's now run
0: place.
1: By the fabulous Juanita Copeland.
0: Yes.
1: And many great records have been recorded there, including the fabulous Brittany Howard and Alabama Shakes, Sound and Color, and our friend Dan Nobler. Dan was producing the record, and we had 4 days, and we thought, oh yeah, we can knock out 11 songs in 4 days, and we did. And then we had 1 day of overdubs at his old studio, Goosehead Palace, and that was Outside Child. And, you know, at the time, I was thinking of it as making a demo because I was very reluctant to step into my own name and story. And I didn't think much about it. At the time, I was touring with Birds of Chicago, which is my project with my partner, JT. And it was the lockdown that forced us to stop, of course, as it forced everyone to stop. You know, remember, it was like, it'll be a week, it'll be a month. And a year into it, we're like, well, we have this record, like, so let's try and do something with this record to keep the lights on and the food in the fridge. And
0: so you still had not released the record?
1: Into it. No.
0: Oh,
1: I got sort of backed into shopping it around in the pandemic out of desperation, frankly.
0: Huh.
1: And I ended up getting signed, you know, over Zoom in the middle of a lockdown. And when the world started coming back in real life in 2021, we began touring, and then that record was shockingly well received. And I do think part of why it was well received is that we were in the midst of processing trauma collectively.
0: Yeah. It seems like you said kind of consistently that the album was not about trauma, but as much as the journey out of it, right?
1: Mm-hmm.
0: Did you know when you were recording the album, this is me claiming agency, or
1: no.
0: How did that unfold?
1: The process of recording Outside Child was this joyful, cathartic, wonderful thing, but I didn't think of it as I'm stepping into my own name and agency yet. I had to be forced to that by the deprivation of the pandemic and the desperation of, like, how are we going to provide for our kid? Because we didn't have savings to see us through 3 weeks, let alone 3 months, let alone a year. Like, we were, as it turned out, working poor and thinking that we were better off than we actually were, which I think a lot of us discovered how close to food and housing insecurity we actually are in the pandemic. A lot of illusions ripped away during the pandemic, and sadly other ones created. You know, I think about all of the psychological warfare of what was going on online in that time. Well, we've seen the evolution of QAnon into the far right today. You know, we've seen the eroding of people's trust or even ability to discern what's factual from what's propaganda and what's fake and what's AI and what's, you know, bots just pushing them to be the worst versions of themselves. It's fascinating how much that all the petri dish of the lockdown, and how that, I don't know, the whole process was sped up. I don't think we're going to know for years the full fallout, to be honest.

0: I think one of the things that is so striking to me about you is how you seem to have chosen joy. And then even as you go into your next album, The Returner, it seems to be this simultaneously acknowledgement of pain in various ways throughout the album, and yet claiming joy. How do you practice that personally?
1: I think they always coexist. That's the gift. None of us is getting through this brief mortal life without experiencing a lot of pain and trauma. That's just part of it. And I think I've been lucky in that because music has been the thread that carries me through and that has been my primary mode of expression my whole life. It's an antidote to completely wallowing in despair. And I think I've followed my ears and I've followed my intuition and I've gone toward what makes me feel hopeful. And then, of course, then becoming a mom, I have to try to keep choosing joy and hope. And James Baldwin taught us long ago, all the children are our children. He never had children of his own body, so to speak, biological children. But he knew that all the grown-ups on the planet were parenting all the babies on the planet and that we're responsible for them, you know. And having my own, going through motherhood, carrying her and birthing her has reinforced that even more for me. You know, I always recognized it and felt it before, but it does, it did for me go to a different level with the physical experience of motherhood. Part of it too is when I was living in Vancouver and working at the Portland Hotel Society, we were a housing agency that housed those who were, we were considered low threshold, meaning the folks that we housed were dual diagnosis, had a mental health diagnosis and an addiction. We were the only stability often in some of their lives. And it was a real community. And the guiding principle was harm reduction. It wasn't about, you know, there was certain housing where people, if they were using, they would get kicked out. If they were not adhering to whatever the religious denomination was, they would get kicked out. Our housing was, everybody deserves a home no matter what. Meaning, what I think is a basic human principle of everybody deserves a place to live and to be safe in that place. And it was transformative for me to work there. I got hired when I was 18 or 19. So I was one of the youngest people they'd ever hired. And they hired me because of my family experience, because of what I had lived in my own family. My mom is schizophrenic and has battled with substances her whole life and been unable to stay on medication her whole life. And so I had this lived experience that would help me treat our residents as human beings, you know? And so I got hired. And that job for me was, first of all, stability, financial stability, which I had never had. In that time when I was working that job, I charged my adoptive father. My baby brother came to live with me. He finished his schooling with me. It stabilized my life to work there. It just deeply ingrained the principle of harm reduction in my mind and that we don't do each other or ourselves any favors by having reactive, harsh judgments or assuming it is not enabling someone to make sure they have a safe home. It is saying you're a human being and you deserve loving kindness because you're a human being, whatever else is going on in your life, and you deserve a place to live. Like, I personally don't want to be part of a society that thinks it's okay for people to die on the street. And I think most of us don't actually. And we get tricked into believing that it's somehow harmful to take care of each other. You know, like in the US, people are so terrified of the word socialism, right? Or anything that smacks of we're giving handouts, but it's not handouts. There's a tiny percentage of our population that for various reasons need extra help. And we have all the resources and I think all the will to give that extra help. And I think most people do. And it's just a matter of figuring out how to find the common ground to do that collectively. There are so many forces currently with the way negativity bias works in our own brains and online. You know, negativity bias online is rewarded. It's clickbait. It is overrepresented online. To me, it is a distortion. It is not the reality actually of who we are, but it appears to be. Like, you would not be faulted for assuming that it is if you just took a glance online at any time. It's like a funhouse mirror. And part of what I'm so addicted to with live performance in various ways is that in real life, we can't fall prey to that. It's like the show we did the other day. We are feeling things in real life. We are speaking to one another in real life. There's no way for it to be distorted. We experience it as it is, and we feel each other as we actually are. And it's extremely difficult to dehumanize someone that you're sitting face to face with. It's really easy to dehumanize someone online or remotely. As we've seen, people will say and behave in ways online that they never would in real life. And it's a skewed distortion, and it's a bad habit. And we can break bad habits. Everybody used to smoke. Now very few people smoke because we learned that it's really harmful. There didn't used to be such thing as seatbelts. And then when seatbelts were introduced, there was massive protests against seatbelts. But now most people wear a seatbelt. And I do think it can be the same with our online culture. Like now it's still the norm to say horrific things to other people online and behave badly. But in 20 years, we'll look back and go, oh, I can't believe we used to be like that, you know, hopefully. we can modify and change. We can apply the principle of harm reduction to whatever it is we're doing. Yeah.

You're listening to No Small Endeavor and our episode with Allison Russell. If you missed a portion of this interview, or you'd like to have access to the complete unabridged version, as well as other delightful episodes and bonuses, you can follow our podcast wherever you listen. Coming up is a short break, followed by our discussion on anger, forgiveness, and you'll hear some live performances from Allison as well.

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Lee Seekamp here. 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That's why I want to invite you to sign up for our weekly email, the NSC Notebook. 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

0: Welcome back to No Small Endeavor, exploring what it means to live a good life. I'm Lee Seacamp. If you're just joining us, our guest today is Grammy-winning songwriter and performer Alison Russell. We're discussing her breakthrough album, Outside Child, and her upcoming memoir. Do I understand correctly that another sort of complication that has informed your own approach to thinking about the things you're just talking about is that you realize that your adoptive father was also abused as a child?
1: My adoptive father, yes. Yeah. Oh, yes. I mean, almost all abusers were abused. That's a statistical fact. And I think therein can be the seeds for compassion and for forgiveness. Forgiveness is so tricky and so hard. Mm-hmm. But I actually think it's the only way to free ourselves from that wheel, that cycle, that endless cycle of abuse. And I don't mean forgiveness as a form of not holding people accountable, but I had to let go of fury and anger. It was just making me sick. You know, it wasn't for him, it was for me. I know what it feels like to want to do violence to someone. I wanted to kill that man. I really did. But if I had killed that man, we wouldn't be sitting here talking. I wouldn't be a mother. I wouldn't be writing songs. I'd be rotting in a jail somewhere. And he would have won, you know? My life would be as miserable as his. So turning away from violence, I don't mean it in any kind of Pollyannish way. I mean, it's like survival. If we don't break those cycles, if we fall into vengeance, if we live by vengeance, then there is only premature death and misery and violence in store for us. And there is no way to free ourselves of that cycle if we do what was done to us.
0: Yeah.
1: You know?
0: I mean, going back to what you were saying a moment ago about villainizing, I think I also read, correct me if I'm wrong, but I think I also read something to the effect that you had indicated that even the language that we might use of someone that does atrocious things, to call someone a monster, for example.
1: Yeah, people aren't monsters.
0: That robs us of our own agency.
1: Yeah.
0: Which I think that's very helpful. But unpack that for us a bit more.
1: I think it also robs us of the truth, of self-knowledge, that everybody is capable of horrific acts. Everybody is. I think we have to dig in on specifics. What stops someone? What stops someone from doing the horrific thing? We need to learn more about that. What are the ways that we shore up our spirits, psyches, beings, whatever you want to call it, to not succumb to the worst of our natures? How do we keep the better angels ascendant? And for me, like I strongly identify art and having the release and the secour and the refuge of art, you know, at any given stage of my whole life, including now, has kept me from ever kind of falling into the worst possible scenario. Mm. It might be different things for different people, but I think art is a big one for humanity in general. There's a reason that we call the humanities, you know, like there's a reason for it. And you don't have to become a professional artist for it to be of value in your life, to learn to express oneself musically or to journal, to write down whatever like is bubbling up that feels overwhelming, to write it down rather than acting upon whatever those big feelings are, you know?
0: Yeah.
1: Kind of the, oh, they're a monster talk doesn't help anything because they're not. That's a human being that might have committed a monstrous act, but that's still a human being. Mm. And now we have to figure out what causes one human being to do that and what stops another from doing it. And how do we shore up what stops us from doing it?
0: Two relatively quick questions as we close. One, I wonder what sort of daily practices, you mentioned journaling, but what kind of daily practices keep you grounded, keep you hopeful, keep you practicing harm reduction in the world?
1: Movement is huge and going outside. We're here in East Nashville and I take our rescue dog Millie to Shelby Bottoms every single day. And we will, particularly while I've been excavating this memoir, I've been doing a lot of dictation while walking. Huh. Movement for me is huge for the creative process as well, like both songwriting and book writing. So I will take Millie sometimes for 11 miles, 15 miles through the Greenway and the Shelby Bottoms. And there's nothing to me more restorative, limbic system calming, cortisol reducing, serotonin boosting than walking through nature and remembering and feeling and breathing and being a part of it. Mm. Like we're part of it. We're not above it.
0: Yeah.
1: We're part of it. Yeah. You know, we're like plants too.
0: Right.
1: If we don't get enough sun and we don't get enough air and movement, like we suffer. I've practiced yoga for 20 years, which has been really grounding and important to me. I'm a runner. I do distance running because that calms my monkey brain down, makes it shut up for a second, you know, like when you can't find peace between your own ears, just go for a run until it calms down. So like, yeah, definitely, definitely daily movement.
0: The show that we got to do together, No Small Never Live at the Scrum.

0: Yes.
1: And we had a big choir behind us, but you asked three or four of us also to kind of sing on the chorus of that. And it's such a moving song. You know, so much of what we've talked about today is in that song, especially holding together deep sorrow and joy and the grief and yet hopeful possibilities.
0: Yeah.
1: I don't know if you know that during that performance on stage, I was choking up and couldn't hardly sing with tears running down my face because it's such a beautiful, powerful anthem for us. And I just thank you for it.

0: as the last song in the on those big shows. And of course, we did that that night. You singing the last two choruses, which was just so delightful. And I don't know, there was something about that beautiful moment and the resonance of all of that and what that song means. I think we're all longing to be welcomed, aren't we?
1: Absolutely.
0: And we're all longing to sit down with each other and to know what it means to be human together.
1: To be welcome, to belong.
0: Yeah. That seems to be central to kind of what you're helping us with.
1: Yeah. Well, I think that's the work that we're all called to do, like embodied in this brief time here on this planet, to figure out how to be together.
0: Yeah.
1: In better and better ways.
0: Yeah. You know? And with the dogs, too.
1: And with the dogs, too. Yeah.
0: Well, thank you. It's been delightful
1: to
0: be with you. And thank you for your good work in the world. Thank you.
1: Thank you. Thank you for having me on your show.
0: And thank you for having us to your home.
1: It's my pleasure.

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It's 10:59 on Wednesday, June 24th. I'm Molly Claiborne, and this has been the Texas Standard. Coming up next on KACU is On Point in just a moment. The U.S. is one of the largest sugar producers in the world, and for more than 200 years, the sugar industry has gotten special protections from the government. We hear from Chloe Sorvino, staff writer at Forbes, Colin Graybo, associate director at Herbert A. Stiefel, and sugar beet farmer Neil Rockstad as guests. The big influence of big sugar is ahead at 11 a.m. on 89.5 KACU. 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
4: 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It's 11:59 on June 24th. I'm Molly Claiborne, and that's a wrap for today's episode of On Point. Coming up next is the West Texas

0: Dispatch, excuse me, at noon. After that is Away with Words at 1 p.m. Want more state and local news? The West Texas Dispatch, which airs on Wednesdays at noon, is KACU's own news show with all the most relevant news to Abilene. You can also check our social media app, Facebook and Instagram, or you can head over to our website or our mobile app. I'm Molly Claiborne, and you're listening to 89.5 KACU in Abilene.
1: It's time for the West Texas Dispatch. Abilene officials are up to their elbows in budgeting for the 2027 fiscal year, with millions of extra revenue flowing into the coffers. The local economy is fueling that flush budget situation. So much new development underway and more coming.
2: Welcome to the golden age of Abilene, Texas.
1: And some Abilene community members have worked for years with the Equal Justice Initiative to create a memorial for lynching victim Grover C. Everett.
3: Let those who come after find him here.
4: And know that we refuse to forget him.
3: Say his name.
1: Last weekend, their work was unveiled in downtown Abilene. And we'll discuss the value of preserving family stories. All that and more coming up after the news from KACU.
5: It's 12:01. I'm Calvin Claiborne with KACU News. A federal court in Fort Worth sentenced 8 people yesterday labeled as Antifa members. KERA's Dylan Duke reports the group faced terrorism charges after the non-fatal shooting of a police officer at an ICE detention facility.
6: It's the first case targeting people accused of being Antifa members since President Donald Trump designated Antifa a domestic terrorist threat last year. Lydia Koza is the wife of defendant Autumn Hill, who was sentenced to 50 years in prison.
7: In the face of this grotesque distortion of anything that could ever have called itself due process, I am livid.
6: Antifa is short for anti-fascist, and it's an ideology, not a centralized organization. The defendants have denied being members of any terrorist group. I'm Dylan Duke in Dallas.
5: Federal officials charged 13 North Texas defendants in connection with more than $365 million in alleged health care fraud. KERA's Abigail Ruman reports the cases are part of a national anti-fraud effort.
8: U.S. Attorney for the Northern District of Texas, Ryan Raybould, says fraud has never been more rampant than it is now.
9: I don't have the data at my fingertips now, but I can tell you we've charged $360 million in fraud in a healthcare fraud takedown with the same agents that we work with day in and day out, and that is an all-time high.
8: The U.S. Department of Justice says the larger national effort resulted in more than 450 defendants charged in connection with more than $6.5 billion in alleged fraud. I'm Abigail Ruman in Dallas.
5: Gas prices across Texas and the nation are falling, but if you've noticed big differences between stations just down the street from each other, you're not imagining it. Patrick DeHaan is a fuel market analyst with Gas Buddy. He said the gap between stations may not be price gouging, but rather may come down to several factors in the market.
10: What the stations are paying are going to be vastly different depending on when they bought, how much competition, where that gasoline is coming from, the cost of doing business, the cost of paying employees. Well, all of those things are factors in to how gas prices determine a price. But at the end of the day, one of the biggest factors is simply competition.
5: DeHaan says Texas statewide average has dropped 69 cents a gallon over the past month, driven largely by easing tensions over the Strait of Hormuz. His advice is to shop around. The NFL announced yesterday it would not be holding a supplemental draft in the summer of 2026. This leaves former Texas Tech University quarterback Brendan Sorsby out of the NFL, at least until the regular draft in April of next year. KTTZ's Samantha Larned has more on the latest developments.
11: Sorsby parted ways with Texas Tech on June 16th in order to join the supplemental draft before the deadline. He was suing the NCAA to have his eligibility for the 2026 college season restored after it was permanently revoked for breaking NCAA rules against sports betting. Sorsby and the NCAA signed an agreement last week dismissing the lawsuit and subsequent appeals. After announcing the decision not to hold a supplemental draft, an NFL Network insider posted a letter from the NFL Management Council to Sorsby. It says that Sorsby's petition alone was not enough to make the league alter its plans not to hold a supplemental draft. The letter says that Sorsby did not adequately address concerns regarding his past rule-breaking behavior. It also states that his petition was not submitted with enough time for, quote, meaningful review. Sorsby submitted his petition nearly a week before the application deadline on June 22nd. I'm Samantha Larned in Lubbock.
5: In Abilene, it's currently 88 degrees and mostly cloudy. Today's high is 98 and tonight's low is 75. Our high tomorrow is 99 and our high on Friday is 100 degrees. I'm Calvin Claiborne with KSU News. Stay tuned for the West Texas Dispatch.

0: This is the West Texas Dispatch. I'm Bray Blanks. As we've been discussing, having one of the largest AI data centers in the U.S. has created a lot of economic activity for the region. It's fueling tens of millions of extra dollars in revenue for the city of Abilene. But we wanted to take a look at what this looks like on the ground for Abilene area businesses. So Doug Peters, president and CEO of the Abilene Chamber of Commerce, is here to kind of dig into that with us. Doug, thank you so much for coming
1: today. Happy to be here. Thank you.
0: Yeah, let's start with the big picture. Now, what would be your headline to describe what is going on in the Abilene economy right now?
1: Welcome to the golden age of Abilene, Texas. How's that?
0: That's pretty good.
1: Yeah. Well, I'm an optimist anyway. People like me who do what I do every day work an entire lifetime to try to help get a community to where our community is. And even though I had little to nothing to do with the good fortune that exists in Abilene, Texas today, it's still newsworthy and it's cheerworthy. And I'm here today to help celebrate that.
0: Let's take a look back. Can you give us some context for how this time compares to last year or even before then when all this kind of the boom started?
1: Sure. It's important for Abilenians and listeners to remember that it didn't start off as a massive AI project in Abilene, Texas. It started as something smaller. The Lancium Clean Campus is what we all came to know back, I think, in 2022. And I remember vividly my phone ringing one day and someone saying, did you catch what the president of the U.S. just said? And I said, no. What was it? And they said that Abilene is going to be the ground zero for this big AI boom that that the U.S. is committed to. And my immediate reaction was, what Abilene? Which Abilene is he talking about? And it was Abilene, Texas. When you're given news like that, and it positions your community to be way out in front of something that maybe you were expecting, but you didn't expect all at once so quick, kind of like a heavy rain, West Texas rain. It forces you to think and do things a lot differently. You know, we were preparing to celebrate and we're celebrating the sort of mild economic development opportunity that the Lancium Clean Campus would bring. And then we're told that, oh, wait, there's more. Mm-hmm. And it was so much more that we've all kind of been recommitted, redirected into helping our community maximize and leverage that opportunity.
0: You obviously are sharing your positive view of this. Do you think there are those that have not that positive of a view about it?
1: Yeah. Well, what I can tell you is I think there's a tremendous amount of bad information out there. I'll just use one example, housing. Housing is tough. It's tough for a lot of folks. But in a perfect world, we could have seen it coming. We could have gotten out way ahead of it. We could have brought market solutions to bear, because that's what the chamber does, is works with the private sector to help communities respond to these kinds of things. But it didn't happen that way. So in hindsight, would it have been nice to get ahead of it? Sure. We conducted an intensive housing market study that tells us we're in a hyperscale market for housing. When all this started, even back in 22, we were 5,000 housing units short for where our community needed to be. So starting in that housing deficit and then adding a tremendous number of transient workers, as we were at that time beginning to sort of think about what's this going to look like with the anticipated expansion at Dyess Air Force Base, there's layer upon layer upon layer of opportunity that truly trickles down to every small business in this community who opens their eyes and says, I want to take advantage of this generational opportunity in my community.
0: Yeah.
1: And we're here to help them do that.
0: Yeah. Sounds like, you're kind of saying the old adage, it can be as good as you make it or as bad as you make it.
1: That's right.
0: Yeah. The question mark for a lot of Abilene residents, is it going to stay like this? What are your projections for the population growth over the next few years? Or do you think it will fluctuate?
1: If you were to kind of look at a scale, I think it's going to spike. In fact, transient workers are expected to spike next year, even more than what we have here currently, because there are other data centers in the region that are impacting this market particularly. There's, you know, folks who are working on data centers in the rural communities around us. They're staying here. They're shopping here. They're eating here. They're churching here. They're doing all the things in Abilene because it's an economic regional center. But when you sort of back away and look at, you know, what does that mean for Abilene? Basically what it means. And I just left a session called Dias Industry Day, where we brought 50 contractors together and said, hey, this is coming to Dias. We want to get everybody ready so that there's opportunity for everyone. When you approach it that way, that's great. But we've known the B-21 Raider was coming to Dias for at least 10 years that I've been in Abilene. We didn't know that about the AI data centers. So it's our game to lose. And, you know, helping the market understand what's happening here is a responsibility that we take very, very seriously, and help that market respond to those real needs that exist here. So housing, the market's stepping up, and mm-hmm. it's responding. Does it take us some time to catch up as a community? Sure. But I would much rather catch up then fall behind and try to pull our community off of a respirator.
0: Sure. You did a survey recently of your chamber members. What are some key things that you took away from that, and what are things that maybe you learned your members might have concern about?
1: So traffic is a big deal. And my word of wisdom today is just stay off Facebook. Facebook is nobody's friend. That's where, you know, bad information gets multiplied. And
0: can you expand on that? What bad information are you referencing?
1: I don't think we're going to see the massive hit on our water supply that folks see. I don't think that, particularly with our work with the legislature in Austin, that we're going to see massive spikes in electricity costs. We're looking at all sorts of alternative energy sources. The companies who are building these data centers and, you know, the future of our military, I think, is going to be grounded on some other resiliency type options that exist. But the world is changing so quickly. What we want to make sure is that everyone who wants an opportunity to take advantage of what's happening, not just in Abilene, Texas, but in the big country region. I think it's fear of the unknown. I think that there are people who don't appreciate the added traffic on our roads, particularly all the belly trucks hauling aggregate. I see them. I dodge them. But I'm a different-minded kind of person. I live for that kind of thing, and it's a good thing if you do it well. And I think just sharing the story and helping people to gain a comfort level can really go a long way in helping everyone to celebrate this generational opportunity.
0: Great. Doug, circling back to that survey, what are some key points that you took away from that?
1: You asked me that before, and I totally escaped that.
0: It's my fault.
1: How do we take advantage? It was by far the number one. And I will tell you that those companies, we've gotten to know the companies who are here participating in the data centers. We've heard from the companies who want to be a part of the Dias B-21 bed down and the expansion that comes with that. Connecting them to those opportunities is a real privilege for us, and we do that every single day. The other thing is ensuring that we're getting the right information about water and about electricity, and then trying to reiterate the facts versus things that aren't exactly vetted out to be exactly what they're portrayed to be publicly. And then housing. Housing has been a big issue. We don't want our neighbors to be, in a state of homelessness or on the street or even worried about those kinds of things. These people work hard. So the question becomes, how do we help everybody in the community take advantage of this opportunity and to be a part of the winning side of this versus falling into a trap where they've lost their homes, they've lost opportunities? It's a delicate balance. And when you don't have an opportunity necessarily to prepare, creates a need to really get our arms around it quickly and to respond as quickly as we can.
0: Doug Peters, thank you so much for being with us today. You've shared a lot of great insights with us. Thank you. Doug Peters, President and CEO of the Abilene Chamber of Commerce. Mm-hmm.

It's 12:16. I'm Calvin Claiborne, and you're listening to the West Texas Dispatch. Thanks for tuning in. This Week in Abilene is supported by the Abilene Community Theater, founded in 1954 and among the oldest continually operating community theaters in Texas. ACT presents The Last Days of Judas Iscariot, a courtroom drama set in purgatory where history's most infamous sinner is put on trial. Final performances are this Friday, the 26th, through Sunday, the 28th. More information is available at abilenecommunitytheater.org. 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

0: This is the West Texas Dispatch. I'm Bray Blanks. As Texas farmers face the growing threat of the New World screwworm, their advocates are praising provisions in the Farm Bill that address animal health. Texas Farm Bureau is urging the U.S. Senate to act quickly to pass the Agriculture Act of 2026. KACU's Heather Claiborne spoke with Gary Joyner, Texas Farm Bureau Director of Communications, about the Farm Bill awaiting the Senate's action.
1: What help could ranchers look for from the animal health piece of the Farm Bill regarding the New World screwworm?
2: The draft bill introduced by Senator Boozman does provide some additional attention in those areas that are important to Texas in light of the New World screwworm. This is a 900-page piece of legislation that is intended to be a discussion draft on the Senate side. Texas Farm Bureau is encouraged by this step that's been taken. We're encouraged by the provisions that are in it. It's still early in the process, and it's hoped that the committee will begin to look at this bill, work it up, and maybe in August have an opportunity to consider it for passage so the full Senate can then look at it.
1: And can you tell us what is being considered as far as helping farmers and ranchers with this New World screwworm threat?
2: There are some specifics that are still being worked out. The discussion draft talks about priority areas. It talks about leveraging additional investment and attention in those agencies that have responsibility for New World screwworm and other emerging pest issues. So it's still to be determined how that's going to be implemented. There are great advancements in some of the other safety net provisions that are important to Texas and farmers and ranchers in terms of just some of the programs they participate in, some of the opportunities they have through USDA. So all that's encouraging. The House has passed its bill and been approved and is now awaiting action by the Senate. So this is an important step they've taken on the Senate side to begin their discussion of what they call Farm Bill 2.0.
1: And the Farm Bill does touch so many aspects of life in America. Are there any pieces that you think may be sticking points for getting it done?
2: It's been said that the Farm Bill is maybe not even the appropriate term to describe the importance of this legislation. It really is the nation's food bill. 85% of the funding in a Farm Bill traditionally goes to food and nutrition programs, SNAP programs, as they're called. So it is a heavily invested piece of legislation, not only for food production, but for food distribution for those that are in need. So it's an important piece of legislation that historically has attracted both rural and urban representatives and members of the Senate. It's one that traditionally is bipartisan, attracts both Democratic and Republican support. This year, we're hoping that both parties, both chambers, can get together and get this overdue Farm Bill done. It has not been since 2018 that a Farm Bill has actually been passed. We've just been 1 year reauthorizing that 2018 legislation since then. So it's time to get a new Farm Bill to reflect current market and economic conditions for agriculture, and we're hoping that this Congress will do so before the end of the year.
1: It is summer, and the Senate is set to break from July 1st through the 12th, and Texas Farm Bureau is urging quick action. You mentioned hoping that they can get around to taking action in August. How quickly could ranchers and farmers expect to see really the finalization of this 2026 Agriculture Act?
2: It's a good question, and there's a lot of factors that play into the timeline. You are in an election season in which there is a lengthy August recess, and then when members of Congress return after that August recess, they begin to quickly have a very finite number of days to consider legislation before they break for election purposes. So the timeline's tight. The chairman of the Senate committee has indicated he wants to begin markup and consideration of this bill in committee in August, and then after the break, hopefully take action and try to get that through. It is possible that the Congress that's called a lame duck Congress, which is the Congress that returns to Washington, D.C. after the November election, could perhaps consider the legislation in the Senate and consider if it were to pass, then go to conference committee in the House in a lame duck session. Don't know if that's probable, but it is a possibility based on the limited number of days that Congress has scheduled to consider legislation of this type.
1: Well, Gary Joyner, thank you so much. I know you're taking time out from the summer conference, and we appreciate your time today.
2: My pleasure. Thank you for your interest.
0: KACU's Heather Claiborne spoke with the Texas Farm Bureau about the Farm Bill awaiting the Senate's action.

0: In 2019, a student at McMurray University brought to light the lynching of Grover C. Everett in 1922. No one was ever convicted of that crime, but as KACU's Caleb Leger reports, injustice does not have the last word in this story.
1: Grover C. Everett was a black man staying in a black-only hotel in Abilene while working in town on a contract job. On the night of September 9th, 1922, masked men entered the hotel, tracked down Everett, and shot him. Nearly 100 years after Everett was murdered, students and community leaders began working to commemorate Everett and establish a memorial. The community gathered on the Saturday morning of June 20th, 2026, on Ash Street, at the former site of the Joe Davis Hotel, for the unveiling of the plaque. Amy Boone, a key member of the research done on Everett and getting the plaque put up, opened the ceremony.
2: At the beginning of 2025, I became increasingly concerned about the widespread erasure of history happening across the country.
1: Grover C. Everett is part of a list of more than 700 documented lynchings in Texas. Not all the victims are commemorated by plaques, but the community worked with the Equal Justice Initiative to establish a memorial for Everett on the site of his murder. Artists Johnny Woodfolk and Susan Petty performed, and Malcolm Scott and Jane Ann Carroll read the inscriptions on the marker.
3: Lynching in America. Between 1865 and 1950, 6,500 black women, men, and children were victims of racial terror lynchings across the United States. Groups such as the Ku Klux Klan regularly sought to silence and intimidate black people through acts of terror that were meant to uphold white control.
4: Mr. Everett, who was around 36 years old, was the husband of Beulah Clay and had two sons, Willie Bill James and Lawrence.
1: Amy Boone invited those gathered to join in a responsive reading in remembrance of Grover Everett before Pastor Andrew Penns closed the ceremony with a prayer.
2: Let those who come after find him here.
5: And know that we refuse to forget.
2: Say his name.
5: Grover Everett.
6: So today we're going to pray, and we want to remember and reflect. Always have Grover C. Everett's name on our heart. Let us bow. Our most gracious and eternal Father.
1: Afterwards, Terrence Penn invited all to come to the follow-up reception at the Curtis House. Terrence is the curator of the Curtis House Cultural Center, who connected with Amy Boone while leading the Black History Tour bus last year. This meeting reignited the fire that had been lit in 2019 to commemorate Everett with a historical plaque, but had been halted due to complications related to the COVID-19 pandemic.
7: I did learn about it when they first started the initiative back in 2019, when they started putting things together. And I think that was the first time anybody had ever found out about Grover C. Everett and the Klan activity here in Abilene. Obviously, people knew about the Klan activity in Abilene. Just that particular moment didn't really stick out as much. But once they kind of did some digging and found everything out, like you said, then it came to light.
1: Pastor Andrew L. Penns, a docent and researcher at the Curtis House Cultural Center, worked with a committee from ACU and McMurray to research Everett's history and the story of his lynching.
8: We began to do some research, had to do some studies from the newspapers, speaking with some of the elderly that I knew. They knew of the hotel but didn't know much about the killing that had taken place. That's how we started get familiar with Grover C. Everett.
1: Although the historical marker is now in place, Pastor Penn's research on Everett and his family is still continuing.
8: I definitely will be researching and trying to find some of his family members and see if we can get them to come to Abilene. And we can do another celebration and let them know that the mark is there. I believe putting it out on social media, speaking about his life and what happened here in Abilene, Texas, will probably spark an interest, and family members will pick it up and say, that was my granddad or my father or whatever. Maybe we can go from there.
1: The possibility of understanding the whole story behind Grover C. Everett's lynching is unlikely, and the historical marker may receive backlash as others have before. Reiterating his prayer at the ceremony, Pastor Penns describes the effect he hopes the plaque will have on the community.
8: I'm hoping and praying for a more positive response. There will be some negative. We just have to be prepared for it. That's where we live in. But I'm praying that the positive will outweigh the negative, and that the mark itself would not be a symbol of racial hatred. I'm praying that it'll be something that would be a part of history.
9: Before the cannonball fly.
1: Pastor Penns acknowledges that Abilene's checkered past is rough, but no matter how difficult history is, it needs to be, it must be shared and presented in the way that it happened. And for Abilene, this plaque, remembering Grover C. Everett, won't change the past, but it is a step forward in creating a better future. I'm Caleb Leger in Abilene.

0: 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In Abilene, it's 89 degrees. We have a high of 98, an overnight low of 75, and cloudy skies right now. I'm Calvin Claiborne, and you're listening to KACU. Thanks for tuning in. Tomorrow's high is 99. We have an overnight low of 77. We can expect mostly sunny skies, a high of 100 on Friday with an overnight low of 77 and partially cloudy skies, and a high of 102 on Saturday. Again, it's the West Texas Dispatch. Thanks for tuning in.
1: From the Texas Newsroom, I'm Tom Perumian. A majority of data centers aren't answering questions about how much water they use. That was revealed during a legislative hearing in Austin. Only about 17% of data centers responded to a mandatory survey from the Water Development Board. Representative Brad Buckley of Killeen expressed concerns about the response rate.
2: And if these industry partners will not provide good data and we're making these types of decisions, that is concerning to me.
1: The water usage survey was sent to 341 data centers. The fine for not responding is $500. The Prairieland ICE Detention Center shooter has been sentenced to 100 years in prison. The judge accused shooter Benjamin Song of not showing remorse and taking responsibility. Song's mother, Hope Song, responded in a press conference after the sentencing.
3: He's accepted full responsibility for what actually happened, but he will never accept responsibility for a lie, a government lie made to prosecute innocent people.
1: Seven others received between 30 and 70 years for their involvement in the non-fatal shooting of a police officer at the facility in Alvarado, Texas. It's the first trial targeting so-called Antifa members since President Donald Trump declared the ideology a domestic terrorist threat. The NFL announced yesterday that it would not be holding a supplemental draft in the summer of 2026. This leaves former Texas Tech University quarterback Brendan Sorsby out of the NFL, at least until the regular draft in April of next year. KTTC's Samantha Larned has more on the latest developments.
4: Sorsby parted ways with Texas Tech on June 16th in order to join the supplemental draft before the deadline. He was suing the NCAA to have his eligibility for the 2026 college season restored after it was permanently revoked for breaking NCAA rules against sports betting. Sorsby and the NCAA signed an agreement last week dismissing the lawsuit and subsequent appeals. After announcing the decision not to hold a supplemental draft, an NFL Network insider posted a letter from the NFL Management Council to Sorsby. It says that Sorsby's petition alone was not enough to make the league alter its plans not to hold a supplemental draft. I'm Samantha Larned in Lubbock.
1: New World screwworm cases in Texas have climbed to 19 after federal officials confirmed three new infestations in cattle in Terrell County in West Texas. The new detections come one day after a screwworm infestation was confirmed in a goat in the same county. I'm Tom Perumian. In the Texas Newsroom.
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0: This is the West Texas Dispatch. I'm Brad Blanks. Next week marks the one-year anniversary of the historic and deadly flooding that tore through the Texas Hill Country on July 4th, killing more than 130 people. Since then, public radio stations across Texas have been following survivors and trying to answer questions about how this happened and if it could happen again. Houston Public Media's Dominique Anthony Walsh hosts After the Flood, a new five-part podcast from the Texas Newsroom and PBS's Frontline. Episode 1 is out now. Here's a preview.
1: On the morning of July 4th, 2025, an emergency dispatcher in the Texas Hill Country got a call.
2: Kerr County 911, what's the location of your emergency?
3: Here at Camp Mystic in Hunt, Texas. We need search and rescue.
2: Okay, what's going on?
3: We're missing as many as 20 to 40 people.
1: Hundreds of miles away in Houston, Matthew Childress was getting his day started.
4: Was ready for a non-work lazy Friday and was coming down and starting to check emails, have coffee, etc.
1: Matthew's 18-year-old daughter, Chloe, had left home to be a counselor that summer at Camp Mystic. The all-girls camp is one of over a dozen popular summer camps in Kerr County.
4: And probably about 30 minutes later, my wife came down and said that she was fielding texts from friends and family about flooding that was happening in the whole country and that we should be concerned.
1: Camp Mystic is right on the banks of the Guadalupe River, and on July 4th, 2025, hundreds of campers were on site. There had been a flash flood overnight, which isn't unusual in central Texas, but alarming images of the river surging over its banks started circulating around social media and the news. At home in Houston, Matthew's wife, Wendy, kept trying to text and call Chloe, but she didn't answer her phone. That wasn't necessarily cause for alarm. Camp Mystic did not allow campers or counselors to have phones. But Matthew and Wendy thought about just getting in their car and driving to Chloe.
4: So initially I was skeptical, thinking that, yes, it may have flooded, but I'm sure everything is okay. And do we need to get in the car and actually drive for 5 hours? So my fear is what we would drive there and then we'd be driving back.
1: But the concerned text messages from friends and family members kept coming. And to Matthew, the urgency of the situation became clear.
4: So we quickly grabbed bags, threw basically overnight clothes, and also packed a small bag for my daughter just in case she might need to come home with us. Threw it all in the car, and shortly thereafter, we were on the road.
1: Matthew aimed the car west on I-10. Along the way, Wendy tried reaching Chloe again. Still nothing. Then, after an hour on the road, the phone rang. On the line was a representative from Camp Mystic.
4: She called to let us know that she was calling all families that had children that were unaccounted for. And she let us know that she had just called all the campers' parents and that we were the final people to be called because we were the counselors' parents to let us know that Chloe was unaccounted for. Clearly, our anxiety went through the roof. I was definitely driving faster than I probably should have been driving on the freeway, and I believe it was raining off and on. My sweet wife was telling me to slow down and be careful along the way, but all I could do was get there as quickly as I could to try to contribute something to help and find the girls.
0: 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Also in the first episode, you will meet Houstonian Matthew Childress, whose daughter, Chloe, was an 18-year-old counselor at Camp Mystic who died in the flood. You'll also hear from residents who narrowly survived. 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

0: There's just a little time left to share your favorite pieces of Texas music history for the Texas 250 Project. Here's the latest segment our friends at the Texas Standard have put together, exploring key contributions Texas has made to the nation's music scene.
1: I'm Matt Riley from KUTX, and as we look towards the 250th birthday of the United States, we're celebrating with the Texas 250, the Lone Star State's contribution to American music. Here's a moment when Texas music had the world's attention. May 4th, 1965. Just a month earlier, on April 2nd, the Sir Douglas Quintet's single, She's About a Mover, entered the Billboard charts. Doug Somm led the quintet, joined by Augie Myers on Vox organ, Jack Barber, Frank Marin, and Johnny Perez. Their sound was a mix of San Antonio's Chicano soul and Tejano music, along with rhythm and blues. Since it was the height of Beatlemania, their producer Huey Moe decided to lean in to that new sound. Moe's record business had taken a hit with the arrival of the British invasion, and he immersed himself in Beatles records over a two-day span, giving him a new direction to take the Sir Douglas Quintet. He then called up Doug Somm, told him to start growing his hair in a Beatle bob, and write a song that sounded like it came from across the pond. They even dressed the part, in mod suits and Chelsea boots, and didn't talk between songs so the audience wouldn't hear their Texas drawls. The Sir Douglas Quintet would come off as British lads.
2: The Sir Douglas Quintet!
1: The ruse didn't last long, though. The quintet appeared on the NBC TV program Hullabaloo, hosted by fellow Texan Trini Lopez, on a stage that continued the faux British theme with a fabricated castle, models in knight's armor, and Somm and the boys in full Mersey beat mode. Lopez came on after the song and told the audience, "But I have a surprise for you," before unmasking the Sir Douglas Quintet as Texans. "I bet we even fooled Lyndon," Lopez quipped.

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0: It's 12:41. I'm Calvin Claiborne, and you're listening to the West Texas Dispatch on KACU. Today is June 24th. Let's take a look at this day in history. One of the most dramatic standoffs in the history of the Cold War began as the Soviet Union blocked all road and rail traffic to and from West Berlin on this day in 1948. Following World War II, Germany was divided into occupation zones. The United States, Great Britain, the Soviet Union, and eventually France were given specific zones to occupy, in which they were to accept the surrender of Nazi forces and restore order. The Soviet Union occupied most of eastern Germany, while the other Allied nations occupied western Germany. The German capital, Berlin, was similarly divided into four zones of occupation. Almost immediately, differences between the United States and the Soviet Union surfaced. The Soviets sought huge reparations from Germany in the form of money, industrial equipment, and resources. The Russians also made it clear they desired a neutral and disarmed Germany. The United States saw things in a different way. American officials believed the economic recovery of Western Europe was dependent on a strong and reunified Germany. In May 1946, the Americans stopped reparations shipments from their zone to the Soviets. In December, the British and Americans combined their zones. The French joined some months later. The Soviets viewed these actions as a threat and issued more demands for a say in the economic future of Germany. On June 22, 1948, negotiations between the Soviets, Americans, and British broke down, and on June 24, Soviet forces blocked the roads and railroad lines into West Berlin. This has been a quick look at this day in history for June 24. This is KACU.
1: It's time now for West Texas Roots. Most woodworkers only use scrap wood for testing out tools or lighting the fire pit. But for more than 20 years, Ron Harden uses only scrap wood to create his many pieces of work. From small crosses that fit in your pocket to larger projects that take over a year to piece together. And one of Ron's favorites is the piece depicting a First Baptist church that ended up on the wall of a Church of Christ church.
2: I do them all by hand with a scroll saw. I have several different types of saws that I use. And I tell people, I said, you got to remember, each one is handled and there is a prayer. It may be a blanket prayer over all these crosses for whoever gets them. I have 50 different designs and I give them, this is all I've already given one away this morning, because here's the testimony. You take this and don't worship the wood. You worship what it stands for, Jesus. And I say, just remember this. None of these are made out of wood that's been bought. This is all scrap woods. Everything I've got, scraps. I pick them up, I pick up pallets. People bring me dead trees. I live in the country. Bring me dead trees and things like that. And I make these things. Okay, if God will let me take scraps and make something that people kind of like, what will he do if you give him the scraps of your life? See what I'm saying? That's my testimony to these things. I've been doing this for about 20 years. And it has become something that is just, I'm obsessed that I have to tell that whenever I bring these out. And, you know, I can't carry all of these things around with me. And I don't push it on anybody. But if the door opens, I'm going to walk in because I believe in it so much. We decided to go to Fredericksburg, where I have a cousin that's a doctor, a lady doctor down there. And I didn't know that her mother was going to be there. Her mother's more my age. But as luck would have it, I'm not going to say that, as God would have it, we went down to see Patsy and Nancy. And I had my scrapbook. Patsy was going through there. She said, Ron, said, would you make me one of these? Pointing to the manger scene. I said, sure, be glad to, and didn't think any more about it. Well, we got in the car to come home, and we started to leave, and Jewel Marie says, you noticed Nancy giving her mother a pill, and I hadn't noticed that, but I didn't say anything about it. She has pancreatic cancer, stage 4. She asked me to make that manger. I gotta make it. So, as soon as we got home, I hit the I hit the shop, and I'd build a certain section of it. I'd take a picture of it. I'd send it, picture, to Nancy, and she'd show it to her mother. Did them all that way, all every section, and I finally got it done. And the way I have it built is it'll all fit, all of those bases come off, and it all fits right down inside that barn. And so I put it in a box and I mailed it to her. And she sent me a note. She says, "We got the manger and I've got it set up." 2 days after that, she sent me a note. She says, "Mama died." I'm sitting there with my mouth open because my hair on the back of my neck is raising up, and it does every time I tell that story, because that had to be God-led for me to get home and get busy, because it took a week. It took me a week to make it, and I didn't work on anything but that. When I worked with a funeral home, we did a funeral at a Church of Christ. And in the bathroom, you know, the molding up on the top up here was this church. And I thought, "Oh, sure, neat. I'm gonna make one of those." And I took a picture of it, sketched it all out and put it all together. And I thought, you know, that needs a sign. I knew the preacher of the church, Church of Christ, okay? And I'm not making fun of anybody, because he was a close friend. I taught school with him, Mike Hardaway. I took that with me. Next time I saw him, I said, "I made this from that thing you had in the bathroom back there." And he looked and said, "Oh, that is so nice." I says, "Yeah." I says, "Bring it up and look at that sign. What does it say?" First Baptist Church. Oh, mercy. That was one of the funny stories that I've had in life.
1: We recorded Ron Hardin's story of woodworking at the Taylor County Expo Center.
0: I'm Jason Mellard from the Center for Texas Music History at Texas State University. This week in Texas music history, we meet a master of corrido in Central Texas. On June 21, 1917, songwriter and guitarist Lonnie Guerrero was born in Manor, Texas. As a young man, Guerrero made the move to Austin and began to travel throughout Central Texas as a self-taught musician. Guerrero was particularly interested in the corrido tradition of epic narratives and folk ballads composed in reaction to community events, a living newspaper and song of sorts. And these ballads were not only passed on as part of an anonymous folk tradition like the Corrido de Kansas on the classic 1800s cattle drives, or Corrido of Gregorio Cortez about the legendary turn-of-the-century fugitive. They continued to interpret current events, a way of processing the flow of history in the moment. In this vein, one of Guerrero's most poignant compositions was La Tragedia del Presidente Kennedy on the 1963 assassination of JFK in Dallas. A figure whose stature in Texas-Mexican circles is symbolized by the Viva Kennedy campaigns that had mobilized Latino voters in the Southwest. Most of Guerrero's working life involved day jobs with the Austin Independent School District, the Internal Revenue Service, and the East Austin Chicano Economic Development Corporation. All the while, he continued as a performing guitarist and songwriter, with his compositions recorded by the likes of Isidro Lopez, Little Joe, and Guerrero's nephew, pioneering singer and guitarist Manuel Cowboy Donnelly of East Austin. Donnelly recorded a range of Guerrero's compositions, including Dos Corazones, La Tiniebla, Sombras de la Noche, and many more. Further, music was a family tradition beyond Lonnie Guerrero and nephew Cowboy Donnelly, as Lonnie's son and bandmate Louis Guerrero also composed the Latin standard La Cacahuata, or Peanuts, made famous as a crossover hit by Herb Alpert's Tijuana Brass. Tejano roots run deep in Austin as a family affair, and Lonnie and Louis Guerrero were the first father and son to be inducted into the Austin Music Memorial in 2009 and 2010. You can hear music from the Lone Star State 24/7 on the Texas Music Experience at tmx.fm.
1: This is the West Texas Dispatch. As families spread out, it is harder to preserve family history than it once was. Passing along basic details like your grandma's favorite song or a recipe handed down through generations happens less and less when families spend less time together. In fact, in the span of just three generations, these stories and memories are usually lost if they go undocumented. Robert Cruitt, the vice president of the West Texas Genealogical Society, spoke with KACU's Caleb Leger about how and why documenting and researching family history and genealogy is so important.
3: What got you interested in being a part of the society?
4: Well, it all began when I was about 17 years old, and I had just finished a church directory that my family and I had been a part of for many years in East Texas, and I felt like I needed another project. I was in my senior year of high school, and I was living with my grandparents at the time, and my grandmother and I sat down, and we began to talk about her family, and I was like, so do we have a family history recorded about it? You know, who were your aunts and uncles and cousins and so on? And so she was like very excited. She said, well, I don't know very much, but it was funny whenever you say that, if you sit down, that information just kind of flows out.
3: Okay. So that was part of my next question was like, you were at the society after it was founded or
4: is that right? Okay. The West Texas Genealogical Society was actually formed on October 27th, 1958, and it was founded by Mrs. Dallas Scarborough at the Fair Park Recreation Building in Abilene, and they held their first genealogical society meeting in November, and then in January 1959, they elected officers, and so that's when the actual society began in Abilene.
3: All right. So how have the society's goals changed over the years? And if so, what ways have they changed?
4: Well, in the beginning, they wanted to begin preserving as much history of Taylor County and surrounding counties. It actually encompasses about 13 counties when they began. They began to do their best to transcribe tombstones and cemeteries. They wrote some books. And over the years, they continue to do so, but not so much recently. We are in hopes, though, to begin to actually begin doing more digitization of records that could be at different archives that have not been, libraries, our own family histories, etc.
3: So to kind of tie into what you said about its importance, why or could you tell us why you believe that it's important to record your family's history?
4: Sure. So it's not just for publication or anything. I feel like it's a more intimate type thing. As I said, when I was about 17, when I began, I would sit down with my grandparents and I would hear their stories. And I've got several of them written down and I treasure them every day. And I don't just keep them to myself. I've shared them with family and friends. I just feel like for someone in the family that might come along either years later or currently in the family that might get the genealogy bug, if you want to call it that, to be able to learn about them. I mean, there's so much more about a person than what you can just read on a piece of paper, like what their where they lived, what their physical traits were. But not just that, but what kind of foods did grandma love to make? You know, what recipes was she handed down? You know, and, you know, same with grandpa.

0: generation that just took on all the training. They didn't really rely on other people. They just learned it, and that was they were very, I think, very intelligent to do so. But preserving stories are just very meaningful and important to do. So that's why.
1: Yeah, I can definitely relate to that. My grandma started recording our family's history, and it's incredible, like, the stuff that she has done. And so I still believe that it's very important to record some of that stuff. So now, how does the society affect and shape the community?
0: We're kind of starting back, getting out into the community again. Unfortunately, I feel like so many people in the community and the surrounding areas have no knowledge of our society. With the encouragement from others that it can help them to want to look into their roots, because it is so important, and preserve their stories, both either on a digital format or on a physical, whatever they're most comfortable with.
1: And so what is the difference between ancestry and genealogy?
0: Well, ancestry, you would be focusing more, I believe, on the direct line in your family, as well as I call it the sidelines, the aunts, the uncles, cousins, and doing descendancy research. And genealogy, I would feel, is more like gathering those stories, gathering maybe the evidence to create your stories, making an impact on your community to help others. And I enjoy doing it. As I said, being raised by my grandparents and all, I grew up with that generation of senior citizens, and so I felt more comfortable, I could relate more with that generation than my own and all. So anyway, that's part of my oddity, but that's okay.
1: So how can people be more involved within the society?
0: Sure, they can contact us on Facebook or on Instagram. We currently meet every second Tuesday of the month, except for the months of November and December. July and August meetings will be held at the main branch of the Abilene Public Library, and then September and October are to be determined. If you are interested in learning more about your family history, please reach out to us. We would be willing to help you do some research. We're on Facebook, and we also are on Instagram.
1: That's really incredible to hear that there's still people who care about their family's history. My name is Caleb Leger, and thank you for coming in, Robert.
0: Thank you for having me. I appreciate it.
2: Again, that's Robert Cruitt, the vice president of the West Texas Genealogical Society, speaking with KACU's Caleb Leger. 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
3: 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This has been the West Texas Dispatch. 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

0: underneath your arms.
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0: And when I refer to it to my friends, I call them Flying Betty. 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
1: Coming up next on Away With Words.
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5: Live from NPR News in Washington, I'm Nora Rahm. President Trump is on Capitol Hill at this hour to meet with Senate Republicans. For a time this morning, it wasn't clear he would go. He was supposed to sign legislation designed to help make housing more affordable. But then the president said he would not sign that bill until Congress passes a long-stalled package of national voting restrictions. He's been pressing Majority Leader John Thune on that issue. NPR's Sam Greenglass has more.
6: He says Republicans will never win another election without it. The reality is that there are just not the votes to pass it in the Senate. Trump has called on Thune to skirt the 60-vote threshold there by eliminating the filibuster. Last week, in a post that actually mentioned Thune, he called anyone against that idea a fool.
5: NPR's Sam Greenglass. Several states held primary elections yesterday in advance of the midterm elections in the fall. In South Carolina, Attorney General Alan Wilson won the Republican nomination for governor. He had been endorsed by President Trump, but only after Trump had endorsed his opponent. South Carolina Public Radio's Gavin Jackson reports.
7: Lieutenant Governor Pamela Evett received Trump's coveted endorsement in late May before the primary, but it didn't land as expected. Wilson gained momentum during the two-week runoff period, fueled by support from former opponents like Congressman Ralph Norman and Nancy Mace. With Trump's gubernatorial picks in Iowa and recently Georgia losing, and polling pointing to another loss, he made a dual endorsement last week for both candidates, saying in part, quote, "With either one, you can't go wrong," quote. Wilson, the four-term attorney general, was declared the winner roughly 30 minutes after polls closed. He faces Democratic State Representative Jermaine Johnson in November. For NPR News, I'm Gavin Jackson in Columbia, South Carolina.
5: On the Democratic side, Nancy LaCour won the Democratic nomination for the 1st Congressional District of South Carolina. She's a former Navy admiral who had been fired by Defense Secretary Pete Hegseth. Iran's foreign minister spoke with the leader of Hamas and said Iranian negotiators are raising Israel's attacks in Gaza in talks with the U.S. NPR's Aya Petrawi reports.
8: While the world's attention has been on Iran and the war in the Gulf, Israel says its forces have taken over more of Gaza and now occupy nearly 70% of the Palestinian territory. Gaza's health ministry says more than 1,000 people have been killed in Israeli attacks since a ceasefire brokered by the U.S. between Israel and Hamas last year. Iran's foreign minister Abbas Araghchi spoke with Bassem Naim, a senior Hamas leader in exile, on Tuesday, according to Hamas and reports in Iranian media. They say Araghchi said Iran is raising Israel's continued aggression in Gaza and ongoing ceasefire violations in talks with the U.S. Iran, however, has not insisted on a complete halt to attacks in Gaza as it has in Lebanon, where its proxy Hezbollah was fighting Israel. Aya Batraoui, NPR News, Dubai.
5: This is NPR News. The Justice Department announced today it's reached agreement with chemical giant Chemours Company to settle a multi-state, multi-year dispute over so-called forever chemicals, known as PFAS. Scientific studies show the chemicals used to make products resistant to water, grease, and stains may be linked to harmful health effects in humans and animals. Under the settlement, the company will pay $450 million and install pollution controls in West Virginia, North Carolina, and New Jersey. At soccer's World Cup, there are several notable group games today, including one that might decide a future U.S. opponent in the knockout round. NPR's Russell Lewis reports from Los Angeles.
9: The game between Qatar and Bosnia and Herzegovina is the one U.S. fans will be watching most closely. If either country wins, they would likely face the U.S. in a round of 32 match on July 1st in Santa Clara, California. On the other side of Group B, co-host Canada goes up against Switzerland. If Canada wins or draws against the Swiss, Canada would place first in its group and play its round of 32 game in Vancouver, a huge advantage. In Group C, there are two matches. Brazil takes on Scotland and their legion of fun fans, while Morocco goes up against Haiti. Brazil and Morocco top the group now, but Scotland could advance to the knockout round in first, second, or third place, depending on several scenarios. Russell Lewis, NPR News, Los Angeles.
5: And I'm Nora Rahm, NPR News in Washington.
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1: You're listening to Away with Words, the show about language and how we use it. I'm Grant Barrett.
11: And I'm Martha Barnett. And Grant, when you and I do speaking engagements around the country, there's one question that always seems to come up during the Q&A.
1: Well, besides, how can I do what you do?
11: Right.
1: What are you thinking of?
11: I'm thinking of how often we get asked, what's your favorite word?
1: Oh, that's a hard one. It's so hard. And you and I both have kind of the same stock response, which is, it's like choosing your favorite child. Yes. Or your favorite star in the sky.
11: Yes.
1: But people do have favorite children and they do have favorite stars in the sky.
11: Well, yeah, and sometimes things change, and that's what I was going to say, is that I have a new favorite word.
1: All right. Across. This is a moment. Let's have
11: it. Okay, all right. Maybe you already know this. The word is gongoozler.
1: Wow. Okay. Lovely. Lots of potential here. Talk to us about
11: it. Yeah. Okay. Gongoozler. That's G-O-N-G-O-O-Z-L-E-R. A gongoozler is somebody who stands around watching things. And the cool thing about the history of this word is that it comes from the slang of canal workers in Britain in the late 18th and early 19th century. There's a 1904 glossary of canal terms that defines gongoozler as an idle and inquisitive person who stands staring for prolonged periods at anything out of the common.
1: Oh, that's amazing. I love that. It's such a specific term, but it reminds me so much. What's the Italian term for the old men staring at construction sites?
11: Yeah, I thought you might mention that. Umarelli.
1: Umarelli. Yeah, absolutely. Just kind of foaming at the mouth over this cool thing that's happening, and it's just speaking directly to their souls.
11: Right, right. These older guys who just go around and watch construction workers and comment, and it's very endearing, I think.
1: Instead of staring aimlessly at your phone or gaping in wonder at the language, you can call or text toll-free in the United States and Canada, 877-929-9673. 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
0: Hello, my name is Caitlin Culbertson, and I'm calling from Dallas, Texas.
1: Welcome to the show, Caitlin. Dallas is one of our favorite towns. We've had so many good shows there when we've hit the road. But what's on your mind today?
0: Well, as I'm entering my seventh decade, my body is betraying me. And one of the ways it's doing it is I'm getting that old lady arm flap underneath your arms.
1: Oh, no.
0: And when I refer to it to my friends, I call them flying Bettys. And everybody looks at me like I'm nuts. But my whole life, the old women in my life, born in the 1890s, they all called their underarm extra skin flying Bettys. But I went and looked it up on the internet, and no, I couldn't find it anywhere. So what are flying Bettys? Where did that come from?
1: Well, hold on a second, Caitlin. Let's get to the bottom of this. So you're talking, how many women are we talking about who use this term in your world? A dozen? Two dozen?
0: Pretty much all over Texas.
1: But only your family, not your friends or your coworkers.
0: Oh, friends and coworkers are too young to use things like that.
1: That's the secret 70. To life. Is hanging out with younger people. They'll keep you energetic.
0: Yeah, and I do, but they all look at me like I'm crazy, and then they give me that, what is she saying? Let's not listen to this.
1: I got to tell you, Caitlin, as somebody whose body is betraying him because of age as well, I've got flying billies, we might call them, on the way. So.
0: Oh, excellent. I love that.
11: Yeah, so Caitlin, you're talking about you're standing there in a sleeveless dress, and it's the part that keeps waving even after you stop, right?
0: Correct. Now, I have heard them called flying bats.
1: Yeah, mm-hmm. Bat wings.
0: But never Betty's.
1: Yeah, bat wings are sometimes called. In
0: bat wings, that's it.
11: Yeah, I'm actually more familiar with the term "Hello, Betty's." You know, that the same idea that you're like waving to Betty over there, and it just keeps waving.
1: Well, Martha, I think the term is "Hi, Betty's," not "Hello, Betty's," right?
11: Oh, I've heard both.
1: Oh, and "Hello, Helen's," but I'm wondering if "Hi, Betty" and "Flying Betty's," those sound so much alike. I wonder if there's some kind of bleed in from one into the other.
11: Well, I imagine there is a connection there. And the whole idea of them being sort of like wings, you know, I've heard some people call them flying squirrels.
1: Mm-hmm.
0: Oh, my.
11: Or bingo wings, you know, you're sitting there playing bingo and you get bingo and you raise your hand and you're waving it. And again, I think that's more common in the UK. But Caitlin, you'll be interested to know that there are lots of expressions like this all around the world. I love the German one, Winkerarme, which is waving arm.
1: Yeah.
0: And Winkerarme.
11: Winkerarme.
0: Okay, I'm going to have to try and memorize that one.
11: Yeah. Winkerarme. And then in Brazil, you talk about tchauzinhos, which are little goodbyes.
1: Oh,
0: and cute.
11: And there's also a Chinese term that translates as bye-bye meat.
1: That's not so cute.
0: Oh, that's the best.
1: Well, the Swedish one is järhäng, which means pike hang, P-I-K-E, because they look kind of like the soft underbelly of the northern pike fish. So the pike hang.
0: Golly gee willy whiffers, that's a lot of crazy.
1: Caitlin, do you know who has the most of these? The Australians. The Australians
0: really
1: seem to believe that English is meant to be embellished with a lot of vigor, and they go for it. And so there's a book of Australian slang by the journalist and author Kel Richards, and he has, I think, 15 terms for this from Australia, including auntie arms, the nanas, the tuck shop lady arms. The tuck shop is a shop that sells sweets and things to school kids. Goodbye muscles, piano arms, reverse biceps, which I really love, and so does he.
11: That's nice.
1: The wobblies, the bye nows, the ta-ta flaps, and then this one, the widow's curtains.
0: The widow's what?
1: Curtains. The widow's curtains.
0: Ooh,
1: yeah.
0: That's cool.
1: That one's got some spirit to it, I think.
11: So, Caitlin, you're not alone in this. And I'm surprised this is only just now a problem for you. I remember taking a salsa class in my 30s and, you know, in a sleeveless dress. And I looked up at my arms in the mirror and it was like, oh, no.
1: But, Caitlin, I got to say, your good-natured laughing about this is just the right way to handle it, I think.
0: Yeah, and I'm a crazy old woman. And I raced bicycles for 15 years. And then when I turned 40, I got bored and took up skydiving. So I've always been athletic and slimmer. But now as I'm aging, finally at 70, I'm starting to flap.
1: Yeah. It'll happen to us all, even those of us who don't have that amazing lifestyle. What a lifestyle that is, road racing and skydiving.
0: Oh, it's the most fun you can have with your clothes on.
1: You can do it naked, too, by the way. Caitlin, thank you so much for your wonderful call. Call us again sometime, all right?
0: Okay, thank you so much for enlightening me.
1: Yeah, sure.
0: Bye-bye.
1: Be well. Bye-bye.
11: Are you waving?
1: I'm waving.
11: I'm waving.
0: My buddies are flying.
11: Well, you know what? I bet there are even more terms out there floating around. We'd love to hear about them. If you have a different term for those flabby upper arms, give us a call or call about any aspect of language, 877-929-9673. Hi, you have a way with words.
2: Hi, Martha. This is Robin. I'm calling from San Luis Obispo, California.
11: Hey, Robin. Glad to have you. What's up?
2: My family were watching a sporting event, me and my mom and my dad, and we heard the term a flash in the pan for an athlete who, you know, performed very well for a short period of time and then sort of fizzled out. And we were talking about that between the three of us, and we're just wondering about the origins of that. My parents thought maybe it had something to do with gold mining, a flash of gold in a pan. I hadn't really ever given it too much thought, but when I'd heard that before, I'd thought of like flambé, or, you know, using wine in cooking and something flaring up. And instead of Googling the origin, we thought that it would be more fun to give you guys a call.
1: Well, we are glad that you called. So the pan we're talking about here is a different pan, and it's not as common as those other ones. At least it isn't now, but it used to be. And it's the pan on a flintlock musket where you put the powder. And so a flash in a pan is a misfire because the powder burns, but the gun doesn't really fire. So you put the powder in the pan, you pull the trigger, the hammer strikes a flint, makes a spark, the powder goes poof, and it's supposed to travel, the fire that's made is supposed to travel through a touch hole to ignite the main charge that's in the barrel. But when you have a flash in a pan, that last part doesn't happen. You only get the initial burst of poof of the powder and nothing else. And so it's an explosion that doesn't really lead to much, just exactly the same way we use it figuratively now. And we have it in a literal sense from the very early 1700s and from a figurative sense from the very early 1800s. And it was described, I think, the very first non-literal use I know of. They were talking about a journey that was slow to start. So not quite the same sense, but sometimes it's about hesitating more than it is about having an initial success and then petering out to nothing. So there's a couple different nuances there that have changed over the years.
2: Well, that's very interesting that, you know, I thought that both of our thoughts could be were yeah, perfectly valid, but they were not the right one
1: either. Not the right ones. And another one that often comes up that is also not right is old style photography, where you have this pan full of powder to make the flash so that you can get a lot of extra light on your subject.
2: Okay.
1: Martha, we have a bunch of these from that era of weaponry, right? From the flintlock era.
11: Yeah, I'm trying to think. Muskets and...
1: Well, I'm talking about half-cocked, where literal became
11: right,
1: figurative.
11: Yeah.
1: Or lock, stock, and barrel, or keep your powder dry.
11: Mm-hmm. Mm-hmm.
1: Or if we talk about somebody being ramrod straight. The ramrod is this long, straight tool you use to drive that charge home in the barrel.
11: Right.
1: And it's one time people would think of a ramrod as a very good example of a straight thing, but we just don't have that intimacy with that kind of weapon anymore.
2: Yeah, would never have guessed that was something that came from weaponry.
1: Yeah,
2: but that's very interesting.
1: Yeah, unlike baseball, which is still a regular part of everyday life and has given us so much figurative language, this is passed on into history. So we don't have that daily intimacy with that kind of weaponry that we used to, when it might have been at one time the very first thing you thought of because you knew it more than anything else. You knew it more than flambé cooking or gold panning.
11: Right.
2: Sure, sure.
11: Expressions live on. Yeah. Well, Robin, thanks for the question, and say hello to your parents for us.
2: No, absolutely will. Thank you guys so much.
1: Sure, yeah. Take
11: care
1: of yourself. Bye-bye.
2: All right, you too. Bye-bye.
11: 877-929-9673.
1: Words on Parade as A Way with Words continues.

0: You're listening to Away with Words, the show about language and how we use it. I'm Martha Barnett.
1: And I'm Grant Barrett. And joining us wearing a tinfoil hat and carrying a ball of red yarn, it's our quiz guy, John Chinesky. Hi, John.
2: I'm telling you guys, I have it all figured out and they can't stop me. There's the language conspiracies. I know every single one of them and we'll talk about that later. But first, I have a quiz for you. Now, if you're like me, you like to travel the world, but you don't have time or resources. Luckily, language can help you get you where you want to be. So you just listen to conversations around you. You'll get to many, many wonderful countries. For example, I overheard someone say, I try to be organized, but I'm just not. I made two lists. Here's the pro list, but where did the... And then he finished with a country in Africa. He said, Congo.
1: Where did the Congo?
2: No. Yeah, where did the Congo? So I'm yes. like, it's
0: no.
2: It's just like traveling to another land. It really is.
1: It really is like. Not, but we'll play anyway.
2: Well, there we go. I'll give you an overheard sentence. You finish it with the name of a country. Here we Congo. Here on the farm, we don't drink coffee. We just take the dry grass from the barn, steep it, and make ourselves some delicious...
0: Hay tea!
2: Some hay tea.
1: Oh, God. It took me a second. Okay, I think Martha might come out ahead on this one.
2: I guarantee you that doesn't
1: she
2: taste too
1: good. She leapt forward immediately with the correct answer.
0: Grant was picturing a real farm, I'm sure.
1: I was thinking about sunny meadows filled with daisies.
2: I'm sure that hay tea tastes about as good as the pun. Anyway, let's move on. Listen, Mon, I could tell your daughter didn't want to clean her room, but did...
1: To Jamaica.
2: Jamaica? To Jamaica?
0: Oh,
2: yeah.
0: Ouch.
2: You made a cleaner room.
1: Also good. A terrible pun. I'm keeping terrible. A list of your offenses.
2: Okay. I'll atone for them eventually, I'm sure. I am unable to reach the bowl on the top shelf. What about you?
0: You tall?
2: I am tall, but I still can't reach the
0: Utah?
2: Ball on the top shelf.
0: You going to Salt Lake
2: what about
0: City?
2: You not at all. No.
1: Are you tall?
2: No.
1: Is it something about no reach?
2: Think about the Great Rift Valley in Africa.
0: But Kenya?
2: Yeah, Kenya.
1: But Kenya. Oh, terrible.
2: What about
0: this
2: you,
0: is
2: Kenya?
0: Really terrible. Even I think these puns are terrible.
2: I know. This snow is coming down really hard. I'd better head to the town garage and fetch the...
1: Okay, snow's coming down. Going to the garage. It's a thing in the garage. It sounds like a country, but it's a terrible pun.
0: Yeah. Something plow?
2: Whoa! I think you had it. Think about countries, island countries, oceanic archipelagos.
1: Oh, Palau, yeah.
2: Palau.
1: P-A-L-A-U.
0: Okay, that was funny.
2: That's correct. Similarly, these campfire treats are delicious. You see, they're just crackers and chocolate and marshmallow. Wow. Can I have...
0: Samoa,
2: yes. The independent state in Polynesia of Samoa.
0: Oh, John, you could make a whole career out of these terrible, terrible, terrible puns.
1: And if any listener wants to join us, they can call or text toll-free 877-929-9673 or email words at waywardradio.org.
0: Hey there, you have a way with words.
3: Hi, I'm Amy in Atlanta.
0: Hey, Amy, we're glad to have you. What made you take time out of your busy day to give us a call?
3: So I'm a historian. I do walking tours, and I really like walking around the city and pointing out details in the city to folks to see how the way they're clues in the landscape that remind us of history.
1: Mm-hmm. Mm-hmm.
3: So one of the tours I do, we go on a little tiny street called Airline Street. But Airline Street's nowhere near the airport. Atlanta's famous for its airport today, but the street name goes back before that. It goes back to what it's adjacent to the rail line that is a block away.
1: Yeah.
3: And there used to be a train called the Airline Bell that ran down that railroad. So my guests never make that connection when I point out Airline Street to the idea that it's about railroads. So I've always been curious, how did the term airline became used for that new industry of railroads? And then how did that term transition to the aviation industry as it got started?
1: Oh, Amy, this is such an interesting question because it leads us to such interesting things. One of them is that when you look in digitized newspapers and journals, you can find the word airline many, many years before airplanes were ever invented, before anyone could fly. You know, almost before Icarus, but not quite, but really far back. And your connection of that airline railway to the name of that street is exactly on the money. When you did that, and there was a ding, ding, ding that went off in my head, and it wasn't just because you said the airline bell, and I assume that's B-E-L-L-E, that meaning the, you know, the beautiful
3: correct.
1: Right? Beautiful lady. And this is because there's this thing, a particular usage of airline that they use in construction, but particularly for railways. And all it means is as the crow flies, a straight shot. Airline, if you took this path in the air and not on the ground, there'd be, and with nothing in your way, straight through. And so when we're talking about railways in particular, they used airline or airline route for the shortest distance between two points, but they used it kind of as a marketing tool as well because people wanted to know that their train wasn't going to meander all over the landscape. It was going to go to A to B, straight as could be, with nothing in between.
3: Okay, that makes great sense.
1: So it's a line through the air, literally.
0: Yeah, it's like a beeline.
1: A beeline, yeah.
0: Yeah.
3: A beeline. So then when the aviation industry got started, they were really focused on that same idea that it's an airline, not that it is you are in the air?
1: No, they weren't. That actually has a different source. Think of ocean liners and airliners.
3: Correct.
1: So airline is kind of a reduction of the idea of the term of airliner.
3: So, all right.
1: Yeah, so it's more connected to the idea of a liner. It's something that has a line, a point. It's still a line. It's still a connection from point A to point B, but it's less about the directness of it.
0: And it was often two words, right? And then
1: airline. Sometimes it's an open compound or closed compound, hyphen or space in there. But yeah, so
3: yeah,
1: look for both.
3: I've seen it both ways.
1: Yeah.
3: Mm-hmm. Well, that's great. Thank you so much. I appreciate it.
1: Yeah, take care. Thanks, Amy. We really appreciate it. And have fun on those tours. That's, if I get to Atlanta, I'm going to look you up.
0: Me too.
3: Please
0: that sounds
3: do.
0: Great.
1: And what a
3: Please
1: town with
3: do.
1: Deep history. I'd love to find out more. Take care of yourself.
3: All right. You too. Bye-bye.
1: Bye-bye.
0: Thanks, Amy. Bye-bye.
1: Well, we know that happens to you all the time. You find you've been using a word every day, and you're like, wait a second. Do I even know what I'm saying? Well, this is the place to figure it out. Call or text toll-free in the United States and Canada, 877-929-9673, or email words@waywardradio.org.

0: Grant, you remember that call we had from Jane in Cape Cod, Massachusetts? She's the one who directs a women's choir called Common Voices, and she was looking for a word for what their group does when they gather to sing just for the joy of singing and community rather than working toward a rehearsal.
1: Right. So it was nothing official. They just came together. Wasn't a performance. Wasn't practice.
0: Right.
1: Yeah. You know, it's funny. I always say this, but we get so much response. We get so much response to questions like this. We had a lot of good ideas.
0: We had a ton of them. People really stepped up to help. And it's a long list of suggestions that they offered. Among them were Songfest, Enchanted Evening, Session, Choral Fellowship, Song Circle, like a knitting circle, or a sing-along. And actually, Jane wrote us after that with a list of words that she's thought about since she talked with us. And that list includes the words sing-a-ma-jig and synchronize.
1: Oh, nice. Those actually sound like the names of a cappella groups, though.
0: They kind of do.
1: They're always very punny, aren't they?
0: Sing-a-ma-jig. But, you know, there's one other one that we got from Sandy Jones. She lives in Toronto, Canada. And she noted that in the same way we say, I had a good think about something, maybe the choir could just call their time together a sing, as in, I'm looking forward to next week's sing. And I really like that.
1: Oh, I particularly like it if you put the adjective good in front of it. Let's have a good sing. Mm. We had a good sing.
0: Nice.
1: We've got a good sing scheduled for next week.
0: I like that. Well, if you want to have a good chat with us, you can call or text anytime. It's toll-free in the U.S. and Canada. The number is 877-929-9673.
1: Hello, you have a way with words.
2: Hi, this is Josh calling from Jacksonville.
1: Hi, Josh from Jacksonville. What's on your mind?
2: Well, I was watching the Artemis launch recently, and it was as epic as it was. I was thrown off a little bit because as they're talking about the details and everything, they said, you know, something about the positioning had to change just a tad. And it got me thinking about how, you know, specific they were being, but then going to just a tad threw me off. And I'm like, where did we even get that from? Like, just a tad, just a little bit.
1: So you said that they were being specific, but do you feel like tad is kind of a measurement for scientists, like the rocket scientists would be using a tad? Why didn't they say like a centimeter?
2: Right. Yeah. Or something way more actually specific. No, this was, that's why it threw me off so much.
1: Gotcha.
2: Being that, you know, everything has to be perfect with a launch like that, especially going around the moon. And it just made me think like, where did we get that measurement a tad? And like it could mean so many different things, but obviously it's just a little bit.
0: Yeah, I agree. It's a little bit weird to see it in a scientific context. The word tad meaning a small amount, it's a little bit of a mystery how that meaning came about, but it probably began as American slang for a small child in the mid-19th century. And actually, Abraham Lincoln's son, who was named Thomas, acquired the nickname tad very early. Some people will say that tad is just a shortened form of tadpole. And that Abraham Lincoln's son had a big head and a little body and wiggled around a lot, and that's why they called him Tad. I suspect it had to do that the sense of tad meaning small amount just kind of arose because it's a small, you know, it's in that class of words that are just tiny words.
1: And the other part, there's two other things I want to toss in here, Martha. One is, it looks like most of the sources and references that say it comes from tadpole all got that information from the Oxford English Dictionary. But the Oxford English Dictionary entry hasn't been updated in a really long time. And I suspect when they update it, that purported etymology will either disappear or be reduced in importance. Because we have expressions like tit for tat, which is a kind of a quid pro quo when you do you push back or return an action to somebody, usually a mean one. And there's no reason that the tit and tat in that expression couldn't also have come to the four is broken down into component parts. And it may have come from tip for tap, T-A-P. And all these small words are confusing, and their likelihood of appearing from many sources at any time makes it really impossible to know if they're for sure related, or they were devised independently, or what exactly happened.
2: Oh,
1: and,
2: wow.
1: And you know, we have this other whole thing, too. There's this cluster of words from the American South that mean small, including tad and tat, but also tattic and totic and tattle. And those could be kind of pet forms or hypocoristic forms of longer words made short in order to represent small things or small people. So it's just too confusing here. But Martha's gist, I can back completely, which is, it's an American term, came around in the mid-1800s. Those things are for certain. Anything else is guesswork.
2: Sounds appropriate, being such an American term then for the Artemis launch.
1: Yeah, exactly. Yeah.
0: Come to think of it.
1: I love the idea that there's a bunch of rocket scientists going like, yeah, just nudge it a little bit. You don't have to measure. Eyeball it. Do it by the seat of your pants, guys. It'll get there.
2: And check it 12 times.
0: Yeah, exactly. So that's pretty much what we know about Ted.
2: Thank you so much. Yeah, I've been using it without questioning it for so long, and then hearing it in that context just made it, it just stuck out like a sore thumb. So,
0: yeah.
2: So thank you.
1: Well, we appreciate the time, Josh. Take care of yourself.
2: Thank you.
1: All right, bye-bye.
0: Thanks, Josh. Bye-bye. Well, maybe you came across a word that you've said all your life, and then you saw it in a different context, and you thought, what? Where did that word come from? What does it really mean? You can call to talk about it, 877-929-9673, or send an email to words@waywardradio.org. Hi there. You have a way with words.
3: Hey, this is Jill calling from Greenville, South Carolina.
0: Hey, Jill.
1: Hi, Jill.
0: We're glad to have you.
3: Today, I'm calling to talk to you about pickles.
1: Oh, yes, please. I love pickles.
3: Me too.
0: Pickles. Okay.
1: What are you thinking about in terms of pickles?
3: Well, I am curious as why is it that when we say pickles, everyone just automatically assumes pickled cucumbers? So if you ask someone if they want pickles on a sandwich like you just did, it's implied that you're talking about pickled cucumbers. Mm-hmm. But for other pickled foods, you always have to specify, like pickled onions, pickled carrots, and so on. I'm just curious if there's like a linguistic reason as to why cucumbers became the default pickle. And if there are other examples like this where one specific food becomes like the unspoken standard. I was thinking like the closest I could think of is fries, which we're implying is fried potatoes, when anything else has to be spelled out like fried fish or, for example, fried pickles. So
1: yeah.
3: I'd love to hear your thoughts.
1: Yeah. Jill, amazing. This is great because there's a ton of cool stuff we can talk about here. And a lot of it has to do with food. There's a word that we keep bringing up on the show these days, and it's prototypicality. It's the idea that something is prototypical, and that when you mention it, there's one particular prototype of this kind of thing that pops into your mind. There's a kind of a generic idea that you may have. Now, it can differ from person to person, but generally these are culturally shared. They're because we all come from the same basic culture. Mm-hmm. So, for example, something has floated for years in the historian community is the idea that in 1,000 years, if they're looking at our cookbooks and somebody reads, the recipe needs 2 eggs, in 1,000 mm-hmm. years, they might not know that we meant chicken eggs. And they'd be like, well, what do they want? Hummingbirds? Emus? I don't know what kind of egg they want in this recipe. That's because for us, the prototypical egg is a chicken egg. And we find this again and again. Corn is a really great example because corn is a historical example. It used to refer to any grain seed, but now, at least in the United States and North America, we generally mean maize, M-A-I-Z-E. Whereas you have this other idea, which is, so for us, corn is prototypically maize, but for other people, it isn't. Meat went to the same root. It used to mean just general food, anything that you would put on the table and eat. And then it became prototypically the flesh of an animal. If I say, do you want to go for a drink? What do you assume?
3: Alcohol.
1: You know, we're not going to get warm milk, probably. You know, unless one of us is under drinking age. So again and again, we find with food that this happens. It happened with the word plum. Historically meant dried grapes. And marmalade wasn't always made from oranges. It was made from quince. And so the prototypicality of that changed.
3: So many good examples. That's awesome.
1: So yeah, there's a ton of these. So anyway, yeah, so just generally what happens is we develop a cultural understanding that we agree upon generally, and there are obviously exceptions to this, but generally we culturally agree that this one generic version of this category is what we all agree we mean when we say something like pickled.
0: Yeah, it does seem weird if you think about it. Like, why did cucumbers win, you know?
1: Yeah, I think it's the same reason that there's that time of year where you can't go home without finding the neighbors who left cucumbers and zucchini on the porch. There's just so many cucumbers in the world.
0: So, Jill, does that help?
3: Yes, that completely answered my question. More than answered my
1: always,
3: question. Thank you so much.
1: Always in full. Always too much. Thank you for saying that.
3: No, I love all that information. That was awesome. Thank you so much. I'm going to go tell all my friends about this.
1: Yes, please.
0: Great.
1: And look up the word prototypicality for more.
3: I will. Thank you so much. I appreciate you too.
1: Sure. We appreciate
0: Thanks,
1: you.
0: Jill.
1: Thank you. Take care of yourself.
0: Take care.
3: Yep.
0: Bye-bye.
3: Bye.
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1: There's more Away With Words on the way. Stay tuned.

0: You're listening to Away With Words, the show about language and how we use it. I'm Grant Barrett.
1: And I'm Martha Barnett. Daniel Mendelsohn is a widely acclaimed author, critic, and essayist. And he has a PhD in classics and teaches literature at Bard College in upstate New York. In 2001, he taught an undergraduate seminar on the great Greek epic, The Odyssey. But this one had an unusual twist because sitting in on the class along with the young students was the professor's 81-year-old father, Jay Mendelsohn. Daniel Mendelsohn tells the story of that semester and more in a moving book called An Odyssey, A Father, A Son, and An Epic. His dad had been a kid from the Bronx who stubbornly worked his way up to become a research scientist and mathematician. He was this gruff absolutist who reveled in the precision of numbers. And he was somebody who always said, if something's not hard, it's not worth doing. So the book is this delightful chronicle of contrast because there's the dapper, urbane, younger Mendelsohn who lives in the world of texts and interpretation where meanings shift and multiply. And then there's his schlubby, opinionated dad who keeps interrupting with his own commentary, like demanding to know why everyone thinks Odysseus is such a hero. He says, he cheats on his wife, he sleeps with Calypso, he loses all of his men, so he's a lousy general. The younger Mendelsohn finds these interruptions embarrassing and frustrating, but the students love the old guy and his insights. So on one level, the book feels like taking this invigorating college class on the Odyssey, all for free. After the class, the father and son take a tour of the Aegean, retracing the voyage of Odysseus. So it becomes a book about travel writing, too. And one of the other things I really enjoyed about this book is the passion that the younger Mendelsohn, the professor, brings to teaching. He writes, "Beauty and pleasure are at the center of teaching, for the best teacher is one who wants you to find meaning in the things that have given him pleasure too, so that the appreciation of their beauty will outlive him. In this way, because it arises from an acceptance of the inevitability of death, good teaching is like good parenting." You know, there's so many lines in this book, Grant, where you just sort of like have to stop and put the book down to think about it.
0: I love the merging of those concepts, the relationship between father and son, the relationship between practicality and literature analysis, the relationship between the eras, the two different eras of the son is very different than his father's era.
1: Right, right. And of course, it echoes the whole story in the Odyssey, you know, Odysseus and his son Telemachus and his dad. And it's about fathers and sons and education and travel and so much more. It's a richly moving book.
0: So the book by Daniel Mendelsohn is called?
1: It's called An Odyssey, A Father, A Son, and An Epic.
0: We'll link to Daniel Mendelsohn's book on our website at waywardradio.org. And Martha and I are always delighted to hear what you're reading. 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
1: Hello, you have a way with words.
2: Hi, this is Lisa. I live in Paris, Kentucky.
1: Hey, Lisa, we're glad to have you.
2: Well, I was interested in finding out if you knew anything about a kind of cookie we used to have at Christmas. It's called Hobelspäne, and it's got one of those little double dot things above one of the letters. I'm not sure which one. But I was just interested in finding out more about it. It's a cookie we used to have at our friend's house in Miami at Christmas every year. I just wanted to find out if you knew anything about it. I can't find out anything about it.
1: Hobelspäne. Well, that sounds like it's got some German roots.
0: Mm-hmm. Is it their family that's got the German heritage or yours?
2: Theirs.
0: Okay.
2: Yeah. We used to go over there every Christmas and they introduced us to it. And then we learned how to make it. It's a little complicated, but it's really cool.
0: In brief, how do you make them?
2: Well, it's like mostly dough with butter and a little bit of lemon and a little bit of rum, and you cut it into a rectangle, like about 1.5 by 3 or something like that. And then you put a slice down the middle vertically, and then you fold one end through it, so it looks like a little bow tie, and then you deep fry it, and then you cover it with powdered sugar.
0: Yeah. So the word that we're talking about here, Hovelspäne, is H-O-B-E-L-S-P-A with a two dots on top of it, and then N-E. Mm-hmm. That's the plural form. The singular is Hovelspäne. And you know what it translates directly as? Wood shavings. Or planing chips, because they look a little bit, particularly in some other varieties of this dessert, they look a little bit like the shavings that you get when you smooth the surface of wood with a plane. And sometimes they'll be called Hobelscharten with about the same meaning, basically meaning planing, shavings, that sort of thing. And so that shavings refers to that twisted shape that they get. And some of the other varieties, instead of putting kind of the leg of the rectangle through the slit that you've made in the dough, you actually just put a couple slits, and the frying or the baking of them, because you can do it both ways depending on your recipe, will naturally make them curl up like a shaving of wood.
2: Interesting. Yeah. I have never heard of anything like that.
0: And so I think I've got something that will blow your mind.
2: Okay.
0: I found a recipe for this from 1795.
2: No way.
0: In a book from Lower Saxony, a cookbook by a woman named Frederica Louise Luffler. And she has a recipe, and it sounds so much like yours. And I've translated it here, but basically, you take the dough from two eggs and a nut of butter, as she phrases it, flour and a little salt, and roll it out. And then when it's hardened a little, you cut two finger widths of them with a baking wheel. And then you bake them in a little bit until they're light and yellow, and then sprinkle them with sugar. And that sounds a lot like your recipe.
2: Huh.
0: Yeah.
2: That is really interesting, although I never considered baking it in the oven.
0: That's I bet it's a little healthier, but which is not very German of them, because the Germans say, how can I add more fat to this recipe? I come from German heritage on two sides, and let me tell you, the tendency towards fat baked goods is very, very ingrained.
2: That's pretty funny. It does have 6 tablespoons of butter in it.
0: Absolutely.
1: So. Wow.
0: I saw one recipe that was literally a pound of butter. That is a lot of butter.
2: Wow.
0: I'm going to give you a word, Lisa, that you can Google, and it's for the category of this German baked good, and it's the deep fried stuff, and it's Schmalzgebäck, S-C-H-M-A-L-Z-G-E-B-A with two dots on it, although you can leave it off for Google, doesn't care, C-K. Schmalzgebäck. And you're going to find tons of recipes and variations from all over the German-speaking world. But not only that, but from nearby countries like Hungary and Poland. Another word that I really loved was Schmalzgebäck Streifen. And it basically means lard pastry strips. They're not shy about saying that there's lard in there instead of butter.
2: You know, I live in Eastern Kentucky, and they said if they knew what lard was, they'd put it in a pan and fry it. So.
0: Well, there are parts of his food history where people do just literally eat fried fat. That's just, you know, if that's what they had, that's what they ate.
2: Absolutely. Sounds delicious.
1: Well, Lisa, happy baking.
0: Yeah, good luck with that.
2: Well, thank you so much. We love your show. We listen to it every week.
0: Thank you.
1: Thanks, Lisa. Bye-bye.
2: Thank you. Bye.
0: Although it's in ancient German and the old style script, we will link to that cookbook from 1795 so you can take a stab at it yourself. And we'll, of course, include the recipe in English on our website at waywardradio.org. Hello, you have a way with words.
3: Hello, this is Tom Harris from Bluebell, Pennsylvania.
0: Hi, Tom. Welcome to the program. What's up?
3: Well, I've always had a question about a baseball term. The announcers frequently, when they're calling a game, will say that the batter takes for a ball two or a ball three or a ball four. And I never knew where the term take comes from. I didn't know if it came from takes a pass, takes a gander, takes a I don't know what, but I'd love to know where that expression was derived.
1: Yeah, batters have been advised by managers to take a ball since the mid-1850s or so. And I think by take, Grant, wouldn't you say it's like taking one for the team? You're sort of forcing yourself
0: to hold back and restrain yourself? Yeah, that's perfect. You're allowing yourself to be in a disadvantaged situation because ideally you should be swinging at all pitches, good pitches that come across the plate. But because there may be something better happening in the next pitch, you're going to wait on it. And so you're putting yourself in just a little bit of a disadvantage.
1: Yeah, and there was a thesis written by Edward J. Nichols at Penn State. He wrote a thesis called An Historical Dictionary of Baseball Terminology that's super detailed, and he dates this expression all the way back to 1854, talking about letting a fair pitched ball go past without offering to strike it. And the need for a specific term like this arose after the there were big rule changes in the 1800s. Batters originally had the right to request either a high pitch or a low pitch. And then once they established the modern strike zone and called strikes that made batters have to decide, you know, in a split second, they adopted this term to describe that deliberate choice of just, you know, holding back, restraining yourself and letting the ball go across the plate.
3: But you don't think it's an abbreviation for something like take a pass, take a look.
0: Well, no, take is, so to speak, one of those utility players in the English language. And take has a lot of accompanying and modifying and assisting roles with other language and other words. So take itself is more of a helping verb in this situation, although I don't think it fits the strict definition of a helping verb.
3: Okay. Well, that's very helpful. Well, thank you. And I'll take a look next time I hear him say it. And think of what you've told me.
0: Tom, there's one last thing I want to leave you with since you seem so interested in the old rules about, you know, calling your pitch. There's a cool website called protoball.org, protoball.org. And they have all the old rules of baseball. They have all the old stats that guys who are obsessive about this stuff have gone through old records and newspapers and recorded every game they could find way far back to like the beginning of baseball. And my favorite thing about it is they have this glossary of games that seem like baseball but aren't really baseball. Just fascinating stuff.
3: So we'll take a look for that, too.
0: Yeah.
1: Take a look.
3: We'll work it out. Well, that's great. Well, thank you guys so much. Great show. Love it every week.
1: Thank you.
0: Thank you
1: Good
0: so much.
1: Talking with
0: take
1: you.
0: Care now. 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Hello, you have a way with words.
4: Hi, this is Martha from Tallahassee, Florida.
0: Oh, Martha. Can never have too many Marthas in my life. What's going on, Martha?
1: That was the right thing to say, Grant. Hi, Martha.
4: Oh, thank you. Thank you. Hi, Martha. Oh, gee, there's an echo.
0: What's on your mind?
4: When I was a lot younger, like when I was a child, and even now when I see a really old movie on TV or something, like the people after dinner or after lunch, they say, oh, I'm going for my constitutional. And I was like, what? Constitutional? Why?
0: Right.
4: Do they call it?
0: Are they going down to Liberty Hall to sign a parchment? What are they doing?
4: Yeah, really, really. And it with an A-L on the end, it sounds like an adjective.
0: Yeah.
4: So it's like, this is a walk, you know, a leisurely walk after dinner. In Germany, they take a spazierengehen, you know, they go spazierengehen, which is a leisurely walk after dinner to help digest. And I thought, but why do they call it a constitutional? That just doesn't make any sense to me.
1: It's pretty straightforward. There are two senses of the word constitutional, one referring to the legal document and the other going, the other one, as you said, going for a walk for your health. And they both go back to the Latin root constitutere, which means to set up or to establish or make something what it is, you know, its essence. So the Latin word constitutio meant character or disposition or nature. And it could also mean an imperial order, you know, an order from the emperor.
4: Ooh.
1: And when that word found its way into English, it began to develop two different kinds of meanings around in the 1500s. And one was political. A constitution establishes a government, right? It's the fundamental mm-hmm. laws. And the other was bodily. It was your constitution as the fundamental makeup of your body and your inherent strength and your health. So your constitution yes. was something that was foundational to you in the way that a constitution is foundational to a government. And then the word constitutional as an adjective also came to mean beneficial to one's bodily constitution, you know, good for your health. And then by the early 1800s, you see constitutional being used as a noun, probably first in British colleges, talking about a constitutional being exercise that you take for health. In 1859, there was an article in the United States in the New England Farmer that was urging Americans to, as they put it, adopt what John Bull calls his constitutional walk, John Bull being Britain. And so that's where we get the idea that it was probably a British term that came over here.

0: these 7 a.m. walks that reporters had to sort of jog to keep up with because he did that for his health. He was very proud of that. Yeah. So,
1: Do people say that much anymore? I don't hear it.
2: I think they say it with a wink, though, don't they?
0: Yeah. I talked to my dog about going for his daily constitutional. Yes. But I think I got that from a relative early on who was really proud of taking a constitutional.
2: There's two things that I want to pop in here. One is that there's another archaic meaning of a constitutional, and that is not walking, but sexual activity, which was also seen as good for the health.
1: Oh.
2: Yeah. And then Martha had mentioned that for some reason constitutionals were very connected to Oxford and Cambridge in the United Kingdom. And as a matter of fact, if you look at the historical record at Cambridge, people would take vigorous 8-mile walks in under 2 hours and do things like jump hedges and ditches. And their constitutions were very vigorous. They weren't just a lollygagging around a circle.
0: Yeah. Those hedges are pretty high. That's impressive.
1: There's a lot of history to this.
2: That's fantastic.
0: So something to ponder on your next constitutional.
2: Thank you, Martha. You take care of yourself.
1: Thank you. Bye-bye.
0: Bye-bye.
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0: And special thanks to our nonprofits volunteer board, Michael Breslauer, Josh Eccles, Claire Grotting, Merrill Perlman, Bruce Rogo, Rick Seidenworm, and Betty Willis.
2: Thanks for listening. I'm Grant Barrett.
0: And I'm Martha Barnett. Until next time, goodbye.
2: So long.

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1: Fertilizer prices have started to drop with the prospect of a peace deal between the U.S. and Iran, but struggling American farmers may not see relief for months.
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1: I'm Chris Boyd. Up next on Think, a doctor who helps people at the very end of their lives considers how we can best care for elderly pets.
2: Tools to help older dogs just live better, like raising food bowls, putting non-slip rugs on the ground so that the dog doesn't stumble and fall, giving them little lifts to help them get up onto couches. And all of these sorts of things that they do can actually help pets live longer and better.
1: We'll talk about the spectrum of emotions pet owners experience when they're deciding whether to put their animals through painful treatments or end their suffering through euthanasia. And we'll hear how vets determine whether aging animals might just need some accommodations to restore their quality of life. Our conversation starts after a short break.
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0: vomiting, but some of what she was vomiting was feces. And I just remember she looked at me and she said, "Can you help me?" And I knew what she meant. And it was one of those moments where I was just looking at this person and felt something like an overwhelming sense of her suffering taking over me in a way I have never, ever felt before. And in situations like that, certainly, I think people should have the ability to allow themselves a graceful end. And I didn't initially think I would support medical aid in dying because I think I was still thinking, like many palliative care doctors do, that we have so much power to stave off that type of suffering. But then you have to be open to being humbled about the limits of your own capabilities and the amount of suffering that is truly beyond you. And that was a moment for me. Like, I get tearful thinking about it because I can still remember the tone of her voice and the look on her face and her wanting me to help her in a way that I couldn't.
1: Dr. Sunitha Puri is an associate professor of medicine at the University of California, Irvine School of Medicine, where she is director of the Inpatient Palliative Care Service. She is the author of the book, That Good Night, Life and Medicine in the 11th Hour, and a New Yorker article, When Should You Say Goodbye to a Pet? Sunitha, it's been a pleasure to talk with you again. Thank you for making time.
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5: I think the federal government hadn't really addressed the issue of housing in decades, and this was a big opportunity to do that.
6: President Trump canceled plans to sign a bipartisan housing bill. He says he won't until lawmakers pass his stalled elections bill.
7: For Wednesday, June 24th, it's All Things Considered from NPR News.
6: I'm Juana Summers.
7: And I'm Scott Detrow. Ahead, I speak to New York City Mayor Zoran Mamdani after he helped propel three progressive New York candidates to victory.
8: At the core of each of their candidacies is a belief that working people have to return back to the heart of our politics.
6: Also, nearly a year after flooding killed children at Camp Mystic, the summer camp is fighting for its future in court.
7: And as the World Cup continues, how Ukraine's immigrant community turned Philadelphia into a soccer town.
9: It's more than just about sports and soccer. It's about community and belonging and pride.
6: Those stories and more coming up after this news.
10: Live from NPR News in Washington, I'm Nora Rahm. Several states held primaries yesterday. In New York, Mayor Zoran Mamdani successfully backed three candidates running for the U.S. House, including two who are also Democratic Socialists. He told NPR the results show people want change.
8: At the core of each of their candidacies is a belief that working people have to return back to the heart of our politics. You could see it's a concern for the fact that in many of these races, we see special interests looking to buy the outcomes of them. We see a federal government that is embarking on immigration policy that is cruel and does nothing to serve in the interests of public safety. And we see an exhaustion with a foreign policy that would rather invest in bombs than in babies back home in our own districts.
10: In South Carolina, President Trump had endorsed both candidates who ran in the Republican primary for governor. The state attorney general, Ellen Wilson, was the winner.

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1: At the outset, Big Rock Candy Mountain seems like a child's dreamland. So, why all the cigarette trees? You're on the Sound Beat.

0: 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It's 3:29. I'm Calvin Claiborne, and you're listening to KACU in Abilene. It's 95. Our high is 98. We have an overnight low of 75 and fair skies right now. We can expect mostly sunny weather the rest of the afternoon and into the evening. Tomorrow's high is 99. We have an overnight low of 77, and we can expect similarly cloudless weather. Coming soon on KACU, the Trump administration's efforts to stop recommending some childhood vaccines has created a dilemma for pediatricians and local health officials. Some are actively steering patients away from the CDC website and to other sources for vaccine information. We'll find out more soon.
1: Live from NPR News in Culver City, California, I'm Dwayne Brown. An Iranian diplomat says international weapons inspectors will not be allowed to access damaged nuclear sites in Iran until the U.S. reaches a final deal to end the war. President Trump has been insisting that Iran will allow the U.N. inspectors to monitor the sites, but Tehran has rejected that. Meanwhile, Secretary of State Marco Rubio has been meeting with Gulf state leaders and was asked by reporters today if the conflict between Israel and Lebanon might derail the negotiations to end the conflict.
2: I think the whole world will be against any mechanism that charges money to use an international waterway. It's that simple. The president's already said it. That's not going to happen. When we mean open the straits, we mean open the straits free in international waterways.
1: Despite a ceasefire, Israel's war with Iranian-backed Hezbollah militants continues. Lebanon's state-run news agency says Israel launched airstrikes today, killing two more people in southern Lebanon. Well, the Great American State Fair starts tonight in Washington, D.C. with a rally headlined by President Trump. NPR's Rachel Treisman has that.
3: Organizers say the

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1: I'm Calvin Claiborne. 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Founded in 1954 and among the oldest continually operating community theaters in Texas, ACT presents The Last Days of Judas Iscariot, a courtroom drama set in purgatory where history's most infamous sinner is put on trial. Final performances are this Friday through Sunday. More information is available at abilenecommunitytheater.org. Coming soon, the Downtown Cultural District Museums, including Frontier Texas, the Center for Contemporary Arts, the Grace, the Nickel, and the 12th Armored Division Memorial Museum, will be open and free to the public every Thursday of summer now until August 6th from 5 to 8 p.m. For more information, visit abilenevisitors.com. And the next topic in the library's STEAM series is Insects in Amber Slime, where children will create their own slime this Saturday the 27th at the South Branch Library starting at 2 p.m. For more information, visit abilenetx.gov/calendar. 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
2: 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It's 3:59 on Wednesday, the 24th of June. I'm Calvin Claiborne, and this is All Things Considered. Coming up next on KACU is more of All Things Considered until 5:30, then Marketplace. Coming up soon, New York's primary election highlighted a question the Democratic Party faces. Just how progressive does it want to be? In safe seats, progressives win, but in competitive seats, moderates prevail. Stay tuned to hear more. That's coming up next hour. I'm Calvin Claiborne, and you're listening to KACU 89.5 Abilene.
3: Politicians who have the power and the popularity that the mayor does right now are far more concerned with protecting it than using it.
4: New York City Mayor Zoran Mamdani reshaped his city's congressional delegation, helping allies oust two incumbents in last night's primaries.
5: For Wednesday, June 24th, it's All Things Considered from NPR News.
4: I'm Scott Detrow.
5: And I'm Juana Summers. It's been 5 years since the Surfside, Florida condo collapse that killed 98 people.
4: Years later, first responders are still processing it.
6: And then and only then, I think a lot of them actually understood the magnitude of what we were dealing with.
5: We'll also hear how high gas prices are changing people's summer travel plans.
4: Plus, as the World Cup takes center stage, we examine how soccer helps kids escape from brutal realities like war.
7: I'm telling you, without soccer, the world has no meaning. Without soccer in life, there's nothing. You know, if I didn't play soccer, I would be nothing.
5: First, this news.
8: Live from NPR News in Washington, I'm Ryland Barton. A day after the Senate passed a resolution aimed at limiting President Trump's military action against Iran, the Pentagon is asking Congress for another $80 billion to pay for operations in the region. NPR's Quill Lawrence reports.
9: Secretary of Defense Pete Hegseth is lobbying senators to provide $80 billion, mostly to pay for months of war and the thousands of cruise missiles, drones, and interceptors expended after the U.S. and Israel launched a war against Iran. This comes as the White House is asking for a record $1.5 trillion for this year's regular defense appropriation. While defense hawks on Capitol Hill agree that the U.S. must urgently replenish its global stockpile of munitions, the Iran war and the current ceasefire agreement are not popular. And senators from both parties may balk at such staggering expenses when the American voting public still feels the pinch of higher prices at the gas pump and the grocery store. Quill Lawrence, NPR News.
8: President Trump held a tense meeting with Senate Republicans today after he abruptly canceled the signing ceremony for a bipartisan housing bill.
10: I think we had a really great meeting, and we're very proud of the party. We like our leader. We like everybody really in the room. I don't like a few people, but that's okay. I think you know who they are.
8: Republicans had touted the bill as a major election year achievement, but Trump said he won't sign it unless Congress passes his stalled election security bill, which he calls the Save America Act. A federal judge has permanently barred the Trump administration from implementing most of his first executive order on elections. His order would have required people to show proof of citizenship to register to vote and prevented mail-in

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1: Mr. Bats, the nurse will see you now. This is Sandra Tsinglo with the lowdown on science. Bats are major carriers for new viruses like rabies and COVID-19. What if we could vaccinate bats first? Hong Yuel Li and colleagues at the Chinese Academy of Sciences has a buzzing solution. Mosquitoes. They engineered a rabies vaccine that mosquitoes could carry in their saliva. Then these flying vaccinators delivered rabies protection to bats with a single bite. And administering the rabies vaccine by mosquito bite increased the levels of antibodies in lab bats. 100% of bats survived 20 days after rabies infection. And how do we get the mosquitoes to take it? Rub it on our arms.
2: It's 4:19. I'm Calvin Claiborne, and you're listening to KACU. Thanks for tuning in Abilene. It's 95. It feels like 102 outside. 97 is our high. We have an overnight low of 75 and a 1% chance of rain. We have a high of 99 tomorrow with an overnight low of 77 and a 3% chance of rain, and a high of 100 on Friday. I'm Calvin Claiborne, and you're listening to All Things Considered. Coming up next, Republicans hope to celebrate passage of a bipartisan spending bill on Wednesday until President Trump scuttled their plans. It was the latest in a series of rifts between Trump and his party. To hear more, keep the dial on 89.5. That story's on air in a few minutes.

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1: It's 4:44. I'm Calvin Claiborne, and you are listening to KACU. In 2019, a student at McMurray University in Abilene, Texas, brought to light the lynching of Grover C. Everett in 1922. No one was ever convicted of the crime, but as KACU's Caleb Leger reports, injustice does not have the last word in the story.
2: Grover C. Everett was a black man staying in a black-only hotel in Abilene while working in town on a contract job. On the night of September 9th, 1922, masked men entered the hotel, tracked down Everett, and shot him. Nearly 100 years after Everett was murdered, students and community leaders began working to commemorate Everett and establish a memorial. The community gathered on the Saturday morning of June 20th, 2026, on Ash Street, at the former site of the Joe Davis Hotel, for the unveiling of the plaque. Amy Boone, a key member of the research done on Everett and getting the plaque put up, opened the ceremony.
3: At the beginning of 2025, I became increasingly concerned about the widespread erasure of history happening across the country.
2: Grover C. Everett is part of a list of more than 700 documented lynchings in Texas. Not all of the victims are commemorated by plaques, but the community worked with the Equal Justice Initiative to establish a memorial for Everett on the site of his murder. Artists Johnny Woodfolk and Susan Petty performed, and Malcolm Scott and Jane Ann Carroll read the inscriptions on the marker.
4: Lynching in America. Between 1865 and 1950, 6,500 black women, men, and children were victims of racial terror lynchings across the United States. Groups such as the Ku Klux Klan regularly sought to silence and intimidate black people through acts of terror that were meant to uphold white control.
5: Mr. Everett, who was around 36 years old, was the husband of Beulah Clay and had two sons, Willie Bill James and Lawrence.
2: Amy Boone invited those gathered to join in a responsive reading in remembrance of Grover Everett before Pastor Andrew Penns closed the ceremony with a prayer.
3: Let those who come after find him here.
6: And know that we refuse to forget.
3: Say his name.
6: Grover Everett.
7: So today we're going to pray and we want to remember and reflect. Always have Grover C. Everett's name on our heart. Let us bow. Our most gracious and eternal Father.
2: Afterwards, Terrence Penn invited all to come to the follow-up reception at the Curtis House. Terrence is the curator of the Curtis House Cultural Center, who connected with Amy Boone while leading the Black History Tour Bus last year. This meeting reignited the fire that had been lit in 2019 to commemorate Everett with a historical plaque, but had been halted due to complications related to the COVID-19 pandemic.
8: I did learn about it when they first started the initiative back in 2019, when they started putting things together. And I think that was the first time anybody had ever found out about Grover C. Everett and the Klan activity here in Abilene. And obviously people knew about the Klan activity in Abilene, just that particular moment didn't really stick out as much. But once they kind of did some digging and found everything out, like you said, then it came to light.
2: Pastor Andrew L. Penns, a docent and researcher at the Curtis House Cultural Center, worked with the committee from ACU and McMurray to research Everett's history and the story of his lynching.
9: We began to do some research, had to do some studies from the newspapers, speaking with some of the elderly that I knew. They knew of the hotel but didn't know much about the killing that had taken place. That's how we started get familiar with Grover C. Everett.
2: Although the historical marker is now in place, Pastor Penn's research on Everett and his family is still continuing.
9: I definitely will be researching and trying to find some of his family members and see if we can get them to come to Abilene. And we can do another celebration and let them know that the mark is there. I believe putting it out on social media, speaking about his life and what happened here in Abilene, Texas, will probably spark an interest, and family members will pick it up and say, that was my granddad or my father or whatever. Maybe we can go from there.
2: The possibility of understanding the whole story behind Grover C. Everett's lynching is unlikely, and the historical marker may receive backlash as others have before. Reiterating his prayer at the ceremony, Pastor Penns describes the effect he hopes the plaque will have on the community.
9: I'm hoping and praying for a more positive response. There will be some negative We just have to be prepared for it. That's where we live in. But I'm praying that the positive will outweigh the negative, and that the mark itself would not be a symbol of racial hatred. I'm praying that it'll be something that would be a part of history.
10: Must a cannonball fly before there forever.
2: Pastor Penns acknowledges that Abilene's checkered past is rough. But no matter how difficult history is, it needs to be, it must be shared and presented in the way that it happened. And for Abilene, this plaque, remembering Grover C. Everett, won't change the past, but it is a step forward in creating a better future. I'm Caleb Leger in Abilene.

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1: 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It's 4:59 on this Wednesday, the 24th of June. I'm Calvin Claiborne, and this is All Things Considered. Thanks for tuning in. We'll continue with All Things Considered until 5:30, at which point Marketplace is on air. Coming up next hour, President Trump has canceled a signing planned for today of the 21st Century Road to Housing Act. We'll learn why next hour. Stay tuned. 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
2: I think the federal government hadn't really addressed the issue of housing in decades, and this was a big opportunity to do that.
3: President Trump canceled plans to sign a bipartisan housing bill. He says he won't until lawmakers pass his stalled elections bill.
4: For Wednesday, June 24th, it's All Things Considered from NPR News.
3: I'm Juana Summers.
4: And I'm Scott Detrow. Ahead, I speak to New York City Mayor Zoran Mamdani after he helped propel three progressive New York candidates to victory.
5: At the core of each of their candidacies is a belief that working people have to return back to the heart of our politics.
3: Also, nearly a year after flooding killed children at Camp Mystic, the summer camp is fighting for its future in court.
4: And as the World Cup continues, how Ukraine's immigrant community turned Philadelphia into a soccer town.
6: It's more than just about sports and soccer. It's about community and belonging and pride.
3: Those stories and more coming up after this news.
7: Live from NPR News in Washington, I'm Ryland Barton. Louisiana Republican Senator Bill Cassidy says President Trump attempted to bully him during a closed-door meeting with Senate Republicans on Capitol Hill today. He told NPR's Eric McDaniel Trump was frustrated about a resolution passed by Congress yesterday that calls on Trump to remove U.S. forces from the Iran war.
8: President Trump recently backed a successful primary challenge against Bill Cassidy. And as a lame duck, Cassidy has been less restrained with the war in Iran, for example.
9: It's not going as well as we're being told, at which point I think the president said something negative about me. I perceived it as attempting to bully me from asking a question that I think the American people need to know. And I'm not going to be bullied when I feel like I'm asking a question the American people need to know. And so at that point, it began to escalate.
8: Ahead of this meeting, the president repeatedly disrupted Republicans' agenda by blocking the confirmation of his own pick for intelligence chief and abruptly refusing to sign affordable housing legislation. Eric McDaniel, NPR News, the Capitol.
7: Lebanon's military could retake territory Israel now controls in their country. In a pilot plan being discussed during talks in Washington, D.C., Israel seized the land in southern Lebanon during fighting with Iranian-backed Hezbollah militants. Hezbollah is not part of the talks, now in their second day, as NPR's Carrie Kahn reports.
10: The talks in Washington are going on at the same time U.S. and Iranian delegations continue negotiating a preliminary memorandum of understanding to end the war in Iran. Those main talks in Switzerland were nearly derailed over the current fighting in Lebanon and Israel's refusal to withdraw from Lebanon. A shaky ceasefire remains in place between Israeli troops and Hezbollah militants, but neither of the two sides are present in the Switzerland talks. A person familiar with the details of the Washington negotiations who spoke on condition of anonymity in order to speak freely tells NPR the plan to replace Israeli troops with Lebanon's own military would start small and not involve a significant Israeli withdrawal. Carrie Kahn, NPR News, Tel Aviv.
7: Three congressional candidates backed by New York City Mayor Zoran Mamdani won big in New York City last night. The trio of wins, two by Democratic Socialists, signals a shift to the left for the party. The mayor told All Things Considered that the results show Democrats want a new kind of politics.
5: We've been told every time we take a step forward for working people that this will now become the new face of the Democratic Party. I think it's time that it does, because for far too long, we haven't been able to answer what we're fighting for, only who we're fighting. And now we have the answer.

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1: At the outset, Big Rock Candy Mountain seems like a child's dreamland. So, why all the cigarette trees? You're on the Sound Beat.

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1: All right, too much of me talking, not enough time. 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Our media production team includes Brian Allison, John Foki, Montana Johnson, Drew Johnstadt, Gary O'Keefe, and Charlton Thorpe. Alex Simpson is the manager of media production. And I'm Kai Rizdahl. We will
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0: Lewis, who writes about the movement in The Atlantic magazine. One of the leaders is Pete Hegseth, is the pastor for Pete Hegseth, who wants to repeal the 19th Amendment. 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
1: From WHYY in Philadelphia, I'm Terry Gross with Fresh Air. Today, masculinism, the movement that believes feminism has been emasculating men, men should have more power than women, a woman's place is at home raising children. We'll talk with Helen Lewis, who writes about this in The Atlantic. One leader is Douglas Wilson, a Christian nationalist who'd like to repeal women's right to vote. He co-founded a network of churches whose members include Pete Hegseth. Wilson was the guest pastor in February at the Pentagon's Christian Prayer Service. Lewis says misogyny is the most important force holding together the right.
2: The only thing really they can agree on is that Trump is the alpha king. But maybe the one thing that they do all agree with is traditional gender roles are better. Men should be men, women should be women. Women have got a bit too uppity. It's better that they should be seen and not heard.
1: Masculinism coming up on Fresh Air. First news.
0: It's 6:01. Good evening. I'm Calvin Claiborne with KACU News. Nearly a year after catastrophic flooding in the Texas Hill Country, Camp Mystic is now fighting for its future in bankruptcy court. The Texas Newsroom's Lucio Vasquez reports on what the filing could mean for ongoing lawsuits against the camp.
3: Camp Mystic is facing 5 lawsuits stemming from the flood. The families suing the camp say it failed to protect their children during the disaster. But now, Camp Mystic's filing for Chapter 11 bankruptcy protection has complicated the situation.
4: Nothing related to the litigation can proceed until there's a further order of the bankruptcy court.
3: Attorney Sam Taylor represents some of the families who are suing the camp. He says the bankruptcy filing has paused all legal action.
4: It's difficult to tell at this time how long it will last. I mean, it could be weeks or months.
3: Last year's July 4th flood killed 25 campers and 2 counselors at Camp Mystic. More than 130 people died across the region. I'm Lucio Vasquez in Houston.
0: Several Dallas nonprofits received grants from the Communities Foundation of Texas for education initiatives. KERA's Avery Escamilla-Wendell has more on what's being funded.
5: The foundation awarded a total of $10 million for projects to reduce absenteeism, promote responsible AI adoption in schools, and reach young unemployed adults. Robert Ken is a chief philanthropy officer at the foundation.
6: Our focus is straightforward: help more students stay on track and keep moving forward. From early learning through college and career, these are the moments that shape a student's trajectory and in turn their access to opportunity.
5: The organization says this investment helps ensure students succeed throughout their education. I'm Avery Scammy-Wendell in Dallas.
0: A new report shows access to childcare disproportionately impacts Texas women's ability to participate in the workforce. That's despite enrolling in and graduating from higher education at 1.5 times the rate of men. Karen Hughes White is president and CEO of the Texas Women's Foundation, which authored the report.
7: As soon as 2040, it is likely that women will be more than 50% of the workforce, and certainly more than the majority of the educated workforce.
0: Texas boasts one of the world's largest economies, with women comprising 46% of its workforce. White says Texas and its employers need to increase support for women to bolster the workforce and state economy. This has been a look at your state and local news in Abilene. It's currently 95 degrees. We have a high of 97, an overnight low of 75, and sunny skies right now. We have a high of 99 tomorrow. I'm Calvin Claiborne with KACU News.
8: Experts commissioned by the United Nations has accused Israel of deliberately shooting children in Gaza and committing genocide. Israel denies these claims, calling the report a, quote, libelous sham. The Independent International Commission of Inquiry on the Occupied Palestinian Territory reports that in 2 years alone, 30% of the more than 20,000 Palestinians killed over that time period were children. Nearly 8 in 10 Gen Zers say they want a job that allows them to help others, according to a new Gallup poll. NPR's Andrea Hsu reports.
9: Gallup surveyed close to 2,500 people.

0: 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The museum is open Tuesday through Saturday from 11 to 5. More information about programs and events at theojac.org. Let it
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